And that was Blinky, with a song she released in 1968, a year before she recorded with Edwin Starr. It was called I Wouldn't Change the Man He Is, and it received positive critical success but limited sales. That song was also recorded by Diana Ross. So let's hear Diana from her album The Boss, released in 1979. Here's Sparkle, and it features Michael Brecker on saxophone.

Also featured on that recording were Eric Gale on guitar and Anthony Jackson on bass. A couple of shows ago, I played Aotearoa New Zealand artist Ra Charmian a song she recorded a couple of years ago. Here's her new single, Kia Puawai.

What a fantastic piece of music. The interplay between Joni Mitchell's guitar and Jaco Pastorius on bass is absolutely fabulous and beautifully recorded as well. The song God Must Be a Boogeyman from Joni's album Mingus. And for some reason that makes me think of Patrice Rushen. Let's have from her album Watch Out, which was released in 1987, the song Come Back to Me.

0: this whole thing of whose story is correct. You know, it's something on a personal level with I've struggled so much, not only on the inside, but after leaving the group. You know, when somebody says, I'm mentally unwell, or I have a demon, or, I'm just plain wrong in my assessment of something, you know, like, are they right? Or are the other people who say to me, no, you don't have a demon? You know, like I think I've shared before that at one stage just before leaving, my parents took me to get assessed at a very expensive Asperger's clinic because they were convinced I had Asperger's. They were looking for a diagnosis that they could pin on me to say, you're definitely not thinking straight. It's pretty hurtful, but I can also now understand that from their perspective, they were so entrenched in the breathing way of thinking that what to me was like very logical questions about their group, to them it was illogical. And then, you know, they were so mortally offended when the psychologist looked at me and said, you're one of the most normal people I've ever had in this office. And they had to pay their $400 or whatever and walk out. And yet, you know, was he right? Was the psychologist right? Or were my parents right? Which narrative is right? You know, it's just, it's this constant struggle even years after leaving. And every time I read the news articles where the brethren, you know, a journalist has interviewed maybe ex-members or something, and then they do that piece where they allow a spokesperson from the group to give their opinion. You know, it's common journalistic practice to do that. And again, you're like, bam, there's this alternative narrative here. And you sit there as the reader and you're like, which one is right? Let the reader discern, you know, which one is right, people. It's a constant struggle.
1: Can I bring Dr. Staines' work to this question? Because I've found a bit in her book where she talks about this. The leader's interpretation or construal of the follower's reality is, by necessity, fiction. The ideology of totalism separates people from reality and erases the distinction between fact and fiction, i.e.
0: Wow.
1: the reality of experience and the distinction between true and false. The Washington Post has kept a running list of lies told by Donald Trump during his presidency. They total 16,241 false or misleading claims during the first 3 years of his tenure. The torrent of misinformation begins to erase the distinction between fact and fiction in a manner that Ed Rent warned of. This erasure makes it increasingly difficult for the follower to analyse their grim situation.
2: The quote that I wrote down from your cult chat
1: episode. Cook the book.
2: You've got the book. Well, I've got the cults give you a fictionalised narrative of your experience. Look that one up. And the reason that Dr. Norris was brought into the employment court for Gloria Bay was because the judge was sitting there thinking, wow, I've got extreme on this side and extreme on this side. Like, where is this middle ground? Like, usually in a court case, you're going to find a lot of middle ground and then you're going to be quibbling over bits and pieces and details, but the narratives just seem so diverse. So Gloria Bell's favourite line now in future court cases is basically, you have reframed your narrative after leaving, haven't you, so-and-so? And they're trying to say that they are reframing it on purpose and it's all part of changing the way they're viewing their life. Fascinating. Right,
0: which in turn then says that, like, it's a way of saying, because you've changed, now your perspective on reality is no longer valid.
1: It's not true.
0: It's a way of invalidating their perspective.
2: Absolutely.
1: Can we talk about, like, the bit that, like, in the title of Dr. Staines' book is terror and love. So those two things are in direct, you know, directly opposite each other. Yeah. You know, you're both afraid, terrified, and in love with, loving this attachment figure. And what I hear in the sort of the common dialogue about, you know, that odd group down the road or the benign and harmless

0: but odd group, is, you know, about all the love, about how wonderful they get on with each other. And that's the narrative that you hear in the propaganda, about how, you know, I'm thinking of the documentary that Centrepoint did in 1981 or whatever that aired on television in New Zealand, which was just all about how wonderful it was and how, you know, so that's the fiction, right? But actually what you experience is this terror, this fear, within yourself, if you think about the things that you shouldn't be thinking about, between you and your contemporaries, because you can't be honest with them, and also your terror of the outside world. So here you're being kind of gaslit structurally about all aspects of your emotional internal world. It's just like a systematic downplaying and reframing and reconstruing of your own internal experience day by day by day by day.
1: I like that, Kaz. Structural gaslighting, like group gaslighting. It's that, and seriously, that wrecks your brain, man. Like,
0: And it's not just you. It's happening to everyone in the group.
2: Yes.
0: So it's not like you're the Truman Show, right? You guys ever see that? Truman's the only real person and everyone else is actors. It's not like that. Yeah. It's like everyone is having the same experience happening.
2: But they don't know they are. They know each individual person knows, but you don't know your neighbour is. And it's not until they leave that environment, sit around here sometime when you've got 40 or 50 former Glorivale members and they're all like, oh, you thought that too. Oh, right. They didn't. You know, they're just isolated in their own little, you know.
0: So we've talked about fear. Do we want to talk about fear anymore? Because we should probably talk about isolation.
2: Yeah, I'd like to talk about the isolation because...
0: Have we finished with fear?
2: Well, there's so much to say, except to say, what did John Reddy say in Glorivale? I think he made a comment about it being a fear factory. And I remember just one night the leader... standing up, or I heard the leader stood up. This was only a few years ago, and he said, there's 100 wet beds here every night, and it's a lot of washing for the young people. And I just remember being horrified that there are 100 Glorivale kids wetting their beds every night. That to me says terrible. Fear. It's terrible. And you know, you don't fix bed wetting by telling them off because there's so much washing to do. You start to look at yourself.
1: It's so distressing. I mean, Kaz, you're a doctor and a parent, but like that's a higher rate than what I've
0: It is.
2: There's been 250 kids under 12 probably at that point. Maybe 300 kids. 250. Or maybe 300 kids.
0: And obviously lots of other signs of fear, but that's a very obvious and public sign of fear.
2: That they are working, they actually in Glorivale, because of all the efforts that have gone on, that they have got some parenting. They've had people go in and they are starting to learn about emotions and attachment. And actually that's where some of the homeschooling has been good and the preschools closing and some of the workplace conditions changing. Mums are actually beginning to attach to their children. So that is something that we've seen in the last 2 or 3 years. So it's incredibly important and it needs to be stepped up. But
0: So isolation then. What are your thoughts on the role of isolation?
2: Well, isolating you from your potential escape hatch relationships was, of course, your opening line, the escape hatch. I mean,
1: if you had any to start with, which of course when you're born and raised in, it's even harder to have those
2: relationships.
0: Well, it's not necessarily escape hatch from outside. It may be an escape hatch within the group. So the escape hatch could be another member of the group.
2: She quoted Margaret Singer, who said, you know, these groups are about the deliberate inducing of a state of anxious dependency. So the isolation is just a means to an end. You just think about all the groups, you know, that People's Temple, they were in America and they were a bit more open like a church, and then they went off to another country and became isolated. There's so many of these groups pick up once scrutiny begins and head away into isolation. It is literally probably

0: most important features of cult stability is how well they can isolate their members geographically or just even structurally or relationally. That's why you cut off, people. Yeah. I mean, without isolation, I'm not sure how successful cults would be.
1: I think that they have to have isolation. They have to. Yeah. And like Dr. Stain actually gave that example of her own personal family history of her mother being quite challenging to have a relationship with, but because she had other choices, other people that she could go to, that she had escape hack relationships, other relationships that helped her to get comfort, to make sense of the world, to not just be... in that constant moving towards something that was unpredictable and frightening, and also trying to gain your emotional support needs at the same time from that same source. So, yeah, it's... I don't know if you guys have encountered terrifying people before, but the thought of actually having to stay in the same room with that terrifying person is an entirely different thing from...
0: Yes. Yes, that's you don't think about that when you think in closed communities. Like even exclusive brethren, they're living in their different houses, but they're together so often. How terrifying it must be for those who've been, you know, offended against to be constantly having to rub shoulders with not just the perpetrator, but the perpetrator's family and the people who protect perpetrators.
2: Yeah.
0: It's exactly. Terrifying.
2: Yeah, exactly. Knowing that you're still like, it reminds me of immediately of like being in a room with like a scorpion or like even on a lesser level, you know, obviously we don't have snakes and scorpions here in New Zealand. So it's maybe some of us haven't had that experience, but even for people who are really scared of mice, and having a wild mouse in your room and just being like, sorry, you've got to like go to bed. You've got to like eat and sleep in here. And at any point, this like thing that you're scared of could like jump out and get you, and somehow you have to keep living in that hypervigilant state. I mean, Kaz, you're the doctor with all the medical terms for like the cortisol and all the things that are happening to your body, but like to be living in that way for weeks or months or years on end, like no wonder there's such high levels of health problems and the psychological problems.
0: And it's not just the terror and the fear and whatever, the isolation. It's that it's being sold to you as a good thing. Let's not forget that. The cruelty inside cultic groups, it's always for a good reason, you know.
2: Yeah.
0: It's, you know, like the hand being held over the candle until the kid's nail burns off so that you can feel the fires of hell. You know, it's to save you. Oh, yeah, that story, Glory Vale story. Yeah, not story, real stories. I mean, the fear and just, it was always to teach a lesson because something might, it was always done in love. I'm doing this to, you know, ultimately save your soul. And how confusing for people to see such cruelty. I had a former member just say to me this week, I have never in all my life had so many cruel people say the most hurtful things to me than when I lived in Glory Vale. She said, I have never had anybody speak to me cruelly like that since leaving, ever. But they think it's love. Like, they do not get it. They think it's love.
1: We went back to fear, guys. We didn't stay on isolation.
0: We didn't stay in isolation. So what did Alexandra Stain say? She said, if you're isolating people and claiming to engulf them in something that purports to be a safe space, but it's not, then you arouse fear. And she said, this is the formula. Isolation is the key.
1: Isolation and engulfment.
0: That's what I loved about her work. She really used these fantastic words, disorganized attachment. We've got this ideological fiction. We've got escape hatch. We've got just a totalism, authoritarianism. This lady, paralyzed. You know, she's actually a great word, a great user of words. And these words all have meanings. And as we head into our last few minutes, I'm just wondering, what your takeaways are, because we always have to finish with something of hope. Kaz, what have we got?
2: Well, you know, I loved her. I loved her note of hope.

0: open. I think it's worth repeating it, which is just that key thing around not getting isolated. And I guess that comes back to her definition of totalitarianism as well, which is for her, it's deeply connected to that. It's a closed circle where people are isolated from, you know, everything outside of it. And so just like encouraging anybody that you possibly can to not ever let yourself become isolated without escape hatch people. And if it looks like those you love are becoming isolated, like just fight like anything to keep that connection going with them, because yeah, you don't know where it can end up. And yeah.
1: Ooh. Yeah. And I would say along this similar line is the criticality of human relationships that are healthy, and how we can, particularly in a Western capitalist sort of worldview, we can forget how critical to our emotional, psychological, mental well-being relationships are, being isolated or being less connected means you're a little bit closer to the ultimate goal of the cult. So, remembering, and I guess I see this in my practice, is I see a lot of lonely, disconnected people, and we don't, people don't all have the time, skills, all the things that are necessary for us building close relationships, and it can be sacrificed, the work of building relationships. But ultimately, I think what she was saying also is that good relationships with however many you personally need are life-saving. Yes. You know, being able to just have safe people that you can go to, those, if you're not isolated, they're not escape hatches. They're just healthy, right? They're not, you're not escaping something. You're just going towards the nourishing source of comfort, that it's not just children who need to move towards, at times of distress, someone safe and secure. We all need them. It's human, it's functional, it's healthy. It's not a weakness, it's not vulnerability, it's not pathological, it's humanity. And it's also protective from being exploited and separated from the flock.
2: Oh, that's amazing. I loved her point about recovery. Often second generation cult members didn't have a pre-identity prior to joining the group because they were born into it. But she said in the recovery process, she said, you do know a little bit about yourself already. And she spoke about that you know about your body and you know about your temperament. And you might only know a little bit about those things, but you know something. And so to grow from there, what you do know about yourself.
0: Yeah, that was really cool.
2: And when you come out of a group like this, recovery is the road you need to head on, because these groups do crush you, they do destroy you, they do send people to the brink mentally, they do stop your thinking processes working properly, and you need to come out, experience love, thaw out, spend some time. It's like culture shock, isn't it? And then coming into this new world, but find warmth, find acceptance, find unconditional love, because these are the things that will help you on your recovery.
0: Yeah. I mean, it's easier said than done, isn't it? That could be a whole nother podcast episode on that, because it's really challenging in today's world to find good, safe people and to find healthy friendships. But it can be done. Maybe we need to do a podcast on that. I was just speaking with some former members last week about that. How do we make small talk? Where do we go to make friends? How do we reach out? And
2: And it might just start with one friend and then building a circle. Well, thanks everyone for joining us. You can reach out to us actually at our email address. We have info@cultchat.org.nz. And email us if you have a story that you think we would like to hear. Perhaps you've come from a former cult background yourself. We've had a range of people on our show, and we're always appreciative of people willing to share their stories. Perhaps you are an expert, you have an expertise in a particular area in the cultiverse, and we'd love to hear from you. So don't forget, you can also head onto our Facebook page, Cult Chat. We're on YouTube. You can like us, share us, leave a comment, just show us the love. We're grateful for it all. And we're especially grateful to Plains Media, who deem us appropriate enough to have us out across the airwaves of New Zealand.

0: And we hope that we're helping all of you to cult-proof your lives. 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
5: And we're also sponsored by
6: Cover Yours Insurance.
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6: And you can find them at coveryours.co.nz. Thank you.
5: Beautiful.
6: Yeah. Awesome. And we've got all that stuff out of the way. We've got all the official stuff, Emma.
5: Yay.
6: So now we can get into our topic.
5: Into our topic today, which is a bit of a hard one or a meaty one or a...
6: I don't know. It's a contentious one, I think.
5: I feel like we've kind of got ourselves into a little bit of hot water with it recently.
6: Yeah.
5: But we're talking about carers today and who cares for the carers. Basically, this is our main question.
6: Yeah, it all stems from a conversation I had with a friend of mine who cared for their Alzheimer's spouse, and they said that sometimes people with Parkinson's can become really heartless.
5: Oh.
6: And I suppose that can be said of anyone with a long-term chronic illness. And they said that they essentially it was all about them, and any time that they, as in the person that was caring for them. You know, they love them, they're their spouse, they see themselves as a spouse, but obviously they're also helping in that caring role. And every time they wanted to talk about it or they had a complaint or an issue, they were told, well, it's not happening to you, what have you got to complain about?
5: Mm.
6: And it's kind of, I felt really weird because I thought, actually, yeah, I think it's a valid complaint.
5: Yeah.
6: But I don't really know what the answer is.
5: So your friend was the person with the illness?
6: My friend was the care.

0: Oh, you're from Akira. Okay.
1: Yeah.
0: And they felt that the person with the illness was very, well, I guess, selfish.
1: Well, not. See, it's a bit strong to say selfish, but I guess it is kind of. But then it's that fine line between we are the ones that have got it, we are the ones that have to deal with it, and it's bloody awful.
0: Yeah.
1: But should we, you know, what do the carers, where is their space? Especially as, you know, we had a complaint a couple of weeks ago about somebody. But I feel that was a different kind of situation.
0: Yeah.
1: This is much more gnarly.
0: But I guess they both had the same thing about them, in that they're both about, is it safe for carers to vent, to say how they feel about the situation in contexts with, around, to people with the illnesses they're caring for?
1: Well,
0: that was two totally different examples, but one was kind of more of a contextual, like, in that partnership issue, and one was kind of a bit more of a organisation to group, you know, large groups of people.
1: Yeah.
0: But, I mean, I kind of think that carers really, I see that they need to vent in it, because it is a really grueling, thankless task.
1: That's what I was going to say, is that they do need somewhere to speak.
0: But is it okay to, you know, to mix in with the people with the illness, and, you know, I think they need safe spaces, do you know what I mean?
1: Yeah, they do. And I suppose that's sometimes where you have carers only, but you should also have a patients only space.
0: Yeah.
1: Because everybody needs to complain at some point. It's just part of human nature. We all kind of go, you know, I mean, obviously, I never say anything about you because you are perfect, and so am I. But occasionally, I might say that my husband is driving me mad because of X, Y, Z. Or my children are really annoying me because of something that they've done. That doesn't mean that I don't care about anybody.
0: Yeah.
1: But I still need to offload sometimes.
0: Because we all have needs and issues and wants and all that. And we resolve how we feel about these things together. But I guess I do think there is a need for carers to have a safe space that is, you know, away from the people who are dealing with the illnesses, because it is really hard for both sides. Shall I say that again?
1: Yeah, say that again.
0: Okay.
1: That was it. I think I can mark that.
0: Mark that one.
1: Mm-hmm. Yep.
0: Because both groups of people have different, you know, needs and reasons for needing to vent, and I think, and because both are dealing with different kinds of issues, even though they're connected. And if you are a carer and you're venting in a place where people are getting offended about it, then it's not really, you're not really getting what you need out of that situation either.
1: Do you want to talk about the the incident that you had the other day on the group page?
0: Yeah, a social media group that I have been engaging in has, someone had asked, is this a safe space for carers to vent? And people were getting, the page was called Young Onset Parkinson, so it was four people in that boat, but it wasn't, you know, specifically just people with it or carers or anybody really.
1: So it's just in a general term.
0: Yeah.
1: So they were,
0: I thought it was a good question that they were asking. But I guess the way people responded to it did kind of come across as if they were being offended by that question.
1: Wow. Yeah.
0: And the person said, "Oh, I didn't mean to offend anyone." and I said, "Well, you asked the question, here are the answers." And the thing is, everyone's different and everyone comes from a different perspective. But I think it was, I think it was a good question to ask. Because it's fair enough that people have, you know, need to have social support around them.
1: What do you think the answer is?
0: Well, I think the answer is where possible to have separate groups for people to vent, because that seems to work better.

0: However, it is hard when there are groups that have very small numbers in them.
1: Mm.
0: I was thinking about Mike's case, you know, like in terms of what he told us
1: my
0: about.
1: Husband. Yeah.
0: Yeah, that there are there aren't many people survivors that he can, you know, have the kind of thing that we have.
1: Yeah, so for context, Mike had a hospital cardiac arrest, and he's one of a very small group in New Zealand. And there is a group online that he talks to. They're called the Sudden Cardiac Arrest Survivors.
0: Yeah.
1: And they have some amazing stories in there.
0: Yeah.
1: But it's really difficult, and one of the things that they struggle with is survivor's guilt.
0: Yeah.
1: And all kinds of stuff, and there's all these unique issues to your situation, and there's nobody to talk it through with, and even I don't understand what he's going through.
0: Mm.
1: He doesn't understand what I'm going through. It's kind of good for us because we're both struggling with something long term that's never going to go away.
0: Often it is being dealt with in a family situation, because where there isn't, you know, wider social support available, people are dealing with it at home in their families, and that can be really hard. And I think for the situation that you talked about in the beginning with your friend, I think I would probably advise the person who had the illness to try and sort of find a way to talk to their partner, their carer, about that. And not just say it's just me, I'm the only one that has struggle, and you know, block them out, because it's going to be hard for their relationship, really.
1: Yeah, the person that was the carer said it was very difficult for them, and they really struggled because they wanted to connect with their spouse, obviously, in a meaningful way, and they wanted to show how much they cared.
0: Mm.
1: But it's almost like they were not given permission to feel it.
0: Yeah.
1: You know, and it's all well and good saying, well, you're able-bodied and you're all right.
0: Mm-hmm.
1: But you still have, you know, you're mourning for the loss of so many things. I mean, we are as patients, but so are the people around us.
0: Mm.
1: I mean, I asked my children about it, and I said, do you ever worry about mum, and do you ever, you know, think about it? Is there anything that concerns you? Thankfully, being children, they just went, no.
0: Yeah.
1: We don't really think about it, they said. And I was like, good. I think the only one that does is the one that's studying to be a doctor. Even then, I'm seen very much as a medical curiosity instead of, you know. But it is strange, because I do feel heartless. You know, when people say to you things like, I think one of my kids' friends said, oh, I've been sick for like a week. And I went, I've been sick for 10 years.
0: Yeah.
1: Which probably sounded really heartless, like I didn't care at all.
0: Yeah, I think that's the kind of thing that, you know, causes your friend to call us heartless. But
1: yeah, I bumped into somebody else in the supermarket, and they tell me that they had bronchitis. And I said, oh, that's a shame. And they went, I don't know why I just told you that, because you probably don't care, do you? And I was like, oh, no, I do care. I'm not, you know, I am allowed to have concern for you that you've got bronchitis. I mean, you're going to get better, right?
0: And yeah.
1: She said, yeah. And I was like, oh, that's good.
0: Yeah.
1: But I suppose maybe sometimes people are reticent if they remember that we've got a degenerative lifelong illness.
0: Yeah. We're already dealing with our own.
1: Yeah.
0: Yeah, and I do have a close friend who recently told me something that was hard, but it made me realise that because I've got this experience, it can make me a helpful person, for, you know, in that sense, because I know some of the things of what it's like to go through this kind of thing, and it it's not that I feel that I'm heartless, but I do feel that I've had to go and you've had to go, I'm full up to here with my own concerns.
1: Mm.
0: There's only a small bit I've got left over for other stuff.
1: Yeah.
0: And if people are wanting to vent and talk about, you know, their particular issues, that's fine, but I might not have the, you know, I might not have the reserves or the resources to get

0: the much empathy, and that's what's going to happen.
1: I must confess, that's what I mean. I haven't mentioned my dad yet this episode. I feel kind of obliged to mention my father again.
0: Yeah, tell us about your dad.
1: Hi, Dad.
0: Hi, Kitty's dad.
1: So I do love my dad very much, but bless him. I think I said before, he's so fond of saying, "Oh, I had to walk around town." He says, "I got tired and I had to sit down halfway around." And I thought, I can tell I'm getting old. And I'm like, Dad, I probably wouldn't even be able to keep up with him. When I went to the UK, we were all playing lawn bowls. And he's like, "Oh, you're all right picking that up. You seemed a bit slow." "Yes, Dad, I've got Parkinson's." You know, and he was more sprightly than I was.
0: Yeah.
1: Until my meds kicked in. But these are the kind of things that people just don't think about. And for us, they're just part of our everyday, which is, I suppose, is where the issue arises.
0: Yeah, yeah.
1: So, carers, we do love you. Very, very much.
0: Yes, and we appreciate what all the sacrifice and what you do for the people in your care. We just ask that you find your own groups.
1: Find your own groups own. Oh, do you know, there's such a pain.
0: Make sure you're safe to say things before you start venting, perhaps.
1: Yeah, even my husband said to me the other day, "I do get annoyed with you when you're very slow." And I was like, "Oh, thanks." So I did have to counter it with, "Well, I get annoyed with you because you can't do anything half of the day due to your chronic fatigue." And he's like, "Ouch." "Ouch." All right, be careful what you say.
0: Yes. Yep.
1: No, that's really good. So your final tips are find a group in a safe space.
0: And if you're a carer, there's lots of avenues, because I think there are a lot of commonalities between. Mm. I mean, you don't have to restrict yourself to a group that's specifically for Parkinson's or whatever the.
1: Although that might help, and you can understand why.
0: Yeah, it does help, but if you can't find, you know, you've got to find. And it's about respite, and that can be really hard because people are in really hard situations. But do try and put yourself first. Sometimes you need to look after yourself as well.
1: Yeah, look after yourself sometimes, but mostly think about us.
0: Because we are deeply selfish.
1: We are deeply selfish. And we will complete. No.
0: And next week we're talking about.
1: Next week we are going to. Yeah. What are we going to talk about?
0: I think next week we're talking about being slow, which is.
1: Struggling with being slow. Yeah.
0: And how that's a big part of what it's like to deal with Parkinson's.
1: Oh, that sounds a bit. Yeah.
0: But we'll make it fun. Don't worry.
1: Fun with Parkinson's. With Emma. Oh, and we would like to hear from you. If you have any questions that you would like us to raise, or you've got any comments or queries, please send them to us at ordinarylife.co.nz, because we really like to connect with you. And we know that you're out there, and we would like to say hello. So please get in touch.
0: And thanks for listening to us.
1: 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And we will be back next week.
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Hello, boys and girls. 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We're with three friends, Dr. Proctor, Millie and Lisa, talking to Stanslaw, or Father Christmas, about reindeer. Well, it just got to be more and more stressful, Stanslaw said. And at the same time, people were getting greedier and greedier. They weren't satisfied with simple presents anymore. They were constantly wanting bigger, more expensive things. You work so hard, Dr. Proctor said. Too hard. Tell them about the microwaves. Oh, those microwaves, Stanslaw snarled, slamming his fist on the table so hard that the boot-shaped bear stein and the candle both jumped. I wonder who even invented that infernal machine. It was my great uncle, Dr. Proctor said. He thought he'd invented a super efficient hairdryer, and he did manage to sell it to a hair salon when Dr. Proctor shuddered. That was a very unfortunate affair for my great uncle, but especially for the folks who'd just gotten their hair cut. Did their heads explode? Nellie was fully awake now. Tell us. Dr. Proctor said, I think we ought to let Stanslaw tell the story. This was 25 years ago, that year when microwave ovens really became popular. Everyone wanted one of those doggone machines. Micro, huh? Don't you believe a word of it. They weren't micro at all. Those suckers are huge. Stanslaw demonstrated with his hands. They took up all the room in the sleigh, and I had to push and tug to get those things down the chimneys. We flew, and I hauled and shoved and sweated and cursed. I lost more than 20 pounds at Christmas, and I never gained them back. He shook his head sadly and patted his stomach. When I woke up a few weeks after Christmas and couldn't bear the thought of getting out of bed, I realised I was burnt out. It had gotten to be too much for a single Santa Claus. I, who had loved being Santa for more than 200 years, was hyperventilating and having palpitations just thinking about flying off to deliver a single gift. I'd always found Christmas to be the most wonderful time of year, but now it had become something I dreaded. Stanslaw sighed heavily and stared off into space. So I quit, he said. You just quit? Lisa asked. Yep. And you know the worst part of it was? To a Santa, I mean. It didn't seem like anyone noticed I was gone. Sure, obviously folks that didn't have very much, the ones who still appreciated the little things I brought. Their Christmases got a little grimmer. But eventually people started giving each other presents on their own, presents that were bigger and more expensive than the ones I'd flown out to them. And that's when it hit me. I was past my expiration date. No one needed me

more. What have you been doing since then? Lisa asked. Stanthrall looked at her dully, sighed heavily again, and raised his beer stain to his mouth. The boot said, glug, glug, glug, as he swallowed mouthfuls of beer. You've just been sitting here, Lisa said incredulously. Well, you know, Stanthrall said lackadaisically, it gets a little lonely in the Sander Cave now that operations have been shut down. But what if we told you that we need you now? Dr. Proctor said. You're more needed now than ever. Stanthrall's only response was glug, glug, glug. Come on, Stanthrall, you could fly again with 6 high-performance jet reindeer, break the sound barrier somewhere over the Oslo Fjord, zip past sluggish passenger planes and slow-moving satellites, sprint across the sky like a comet. Glug, glug, glug. We need you, Stanthrall. The world needs you. And there won't be any microwave ovens, just charming little presents for kids who wouldn't otherwise be getting anything for Christmas. That's why we're here. We want you to help us save Christmas. What do you say? Stanthrall set his boot stain down on the table with a thunk. It was totally empty, just a little foam left. Is that a yes? Dr. Proctor said jubilantly. If so, let's celebrate. Nina, can I get a Christmas beer and some non-alcoholic Christmas toddies for the kids? Afraid I can't sell you anything with the word Christmas in it, Nina called back apologetically. You can have a nice summer beer and the kids could have some Halloween eggnog. Yes, Nilly exclaimed. Yes, Lisa exclaimed. Yes, Dr. Proctor exclaimed. No, Stanthrall said. No, our friends moaned in unison. It's too late. I just don't have it in me anymore. I can't help you. But, Lisa said. But, Dr. Proctor said. Nilly said. Couldn't we still have a little bit of eggnog, even if there's nothing to celebrate? Even if I wanted to. It's impossible, Stanthrall said. After they started shooting down flying animals in Australia, the reindeer elders, who call the shots, closed the airspace over the Northern Territory for all reindeer. And when an adult reindeer hasn't flown in a number of years, they lose their ability to fly. So I simply don't have a team of reindeer to fly me anywhere. That's just the adults, right? What about the younger reindeer? Dr. Proctor asked. You did say they were born with the ability to fly and navigate. That's right, Stanthrall said, and they retain that ability until they're about 10 or 15 years old. But they're too little and too weak to fly a fully grown Santa Claus and a full sleigh loaded with presents to everywhere in the entire world. It would be too slow. They'd never manage it in just one night. Stanthrall inhaled through his teeth, so it made a sucking sound. No, it won't work. But, Dr. Proctor said. But, Lisa said. Eggnog, said Nilly, who had rested his chin on the edge of the table and was blinking his eyes. Isn't anyone going to save this polar explorer from dying of starvation? Even if I had the strongest reindeer in the world, Stanthrall said, and gestured to Nina that he was ready for the check. I don't want to do it. I promised myself I'd never be Santa Claus again. So, I'm sorry, kids, but you're going to have to find something besides Santa Claus to believe in. Yes, yes, Dr. Proctor said, pulling out his worn wallet. Well, thanks for hearing us out anyway. Let me pay you for your beer, and here's a little extra so you can get yourself something to eat, Stanthrall. You're way too skinny. Eggnog, eggnog, Nilly chanted before his chin slid off the table. And he disappeared. No, no, Stanthrall said and pushed away the money Dr. Proctor was holding out to him. A real Santa buys his own beer, and at any rate, he doesn't take charity. Thanks for coming in to see an old man, but it's time for you to get out of here and head home now. But, Lisa began. Would you look at the time, Stanthrall said, pointing. They looked at the cuckoo clock. The next time that greedy giraffe pops out, I'm not so sure it won't manage to sink its teeth into at least one of you. I think we probably ought to be going then, Nilly said, poking his head up over the edge of the

table again. "Now what do we do?" Lisa asked, as our three friends once again stood outside the lonely Tombstone pub. "I just don't know," Dr. Proctor said. "I do," Nelly said. "Food." They started walking back the way they'd come. "Should we just give up on the whole Christmas thing then?" Lisa asked. "I don't know that either, Lisa," Dr. Proctor said with a sigh. "Maybe Juliet has an answer," Lisa suggested. "Maybe Juliet has some Himmelfahrt porridge," Nelly said. "Poor Stanislaw, he looks so sad," Lisa said. "Poor Nelly, he's so hungry," Nelly said. "Shush," Lisa said. "Do you guys hear something?" "Don't worry, they're just totally normal wolves and anacondas," Nelly said. "No, listen." And sure enough, they heard heavy, running footsteps approaching from behind. They turned around. "Oh, good, there you are," Stanislaw panted, bending over with his hands on his knees. "I thought about it and..." Our three friends waited while Stanislaw caught his breath. "Well, you're my friend, Victor, so I can't turn you down." "You can't?" Dr. Proctor said, lighting up. "No, I can't. I changed my mind. I say, yes, yes," Lisa cheered. "Yes," Nelly cheered. "To the money you offered to give me," Stanislaw said, finishing his sentence. "I'm a little strapped for cash at the moment, you see." "Oh, right," Lisa whispered. "I see," Nelly said. Dr. Proctor sighed and took the bills out of his wallet again. "Thank you, thank you," Stanislaw said, grabbing them. "I wish I could afford to wish you a Merry Christmas, but that's only for members, so I'll have to make do with wishing you a Happy New Year." And with that, Santa Claus turned and walked away into the darkness. "Yeah, well," Dr. Proctor said, "that's the way the cookie crumbles." "Yeah, well," Nelly said, "crumbled all right." They both looked at Lisa. "No," she said, stomping her foot hard into the snow. "The cookie is not supposed to crumble this way." "Huh? If he doesn't want to be Santa Claus, then we will." "We are going to be Santa Claus?" Dr. Proctor asked. "And just how is that going to happen?" "We need to make a plan," Lisa said. "What kind of plan?" "A good one." "Well, that sounds like a good plan anyway," Dr. Proctor said. But first, Nelly said. "But first," Lisa said. "Dinner," they all proclaimed in unison. Chapter 7, around yawn bedtime on Tuesday. Snow was gently falling onto Onslow's roofs. Smoke was rising from some of the chimneys. And in many homes with Christmas candles lit, children and grown-ups were looking forward to Christmas, making Christmas cookies, wrapping Christmas presents, and the parents were telling Christmas stories from when they were little. But in other houses, the parents were staring blankly into space. Parents who didn't have enough money to buy 10,000 crowns worth of Christmas presents and who were now wondering when to break the news to their kids that there wouldn't be any Christmas this year. In the blue house at the end of Cannon Avenue, Lisa and Nelly were each sitting on bar stools down in Dr. Proctor's inventor's workshop in the basement. Erlenmeyer flasks were bubbling around them, tubes gurgling, cooking pots hiccuping, and the old record player that was playing a Christmas song, which was surely forbidden, kept skipping. There were many strange things on the shelves. There were balancing shoes that made it so that even the dizziest of clumsy oafs could balance with ease on the world's thinnest, slackest line. There were self-knotting ties that gave you your choice of knots. Wedding knot, funeral knot, granny knot, and of course, the ultra-difficult Windsor knot. On the top shelf, there was a mason jar of Dr. Proctor's fart powder and a Dixon jar of Dr. Proctor's super strong fartonaut
powder.

On the shelf below that, there was a slip of paper that said, "Rather unsuccessful inventions." That shelf contained a jar of electric gooseberries, which couldn't be used for anything, of course. A bottle of heavy water obtained from the bottom of Lake Hornindale, which really quenched your thirst, but unfortunately tasted like plutonium, which is really nasty stuff. Plus, there was a bucket of Dr. Proctor's organic paint, which changed colour at least once a day and which he had invented so people wouldn't get tired of the colour of their house. Unfortunately, it also caused them to not be able to find their house again. There was an invisible boomerang. You couldn't see it, just a slip of paper that said, "Invisible boomerang." Shoelaces that never came untied, and chewing gum that never lost its flavour. Pretty much anything you could imagine was in Dr. Proctor's basement. No, actually, it was more like pretty much anything you couldn't imagine. And the strangest thing of all was way in the back, in the corner, locked in a glass cabinet, and that was the shampoo bottle with the last few drops of raspberry red Thames soap. Nilly burped. "Excuse me," he said, "I may have had a little too much dinner." "That's all right," Dr. Proctor said. "Now, back to the plan. If we're going to be Santas and make sure everyone who can't afford to buy 10,000 crowns worth of presents still gets presents this year anyway, we are going to need a whole heap of presents, and we're going to need to visit a whole heap of addresses." Dr. Proctor unfolded a large map on the tabletop. "Here's a copy I got of Stanslaw's old wish list and maps of all the chimneys, back doors, sheds and cabins all over the world." "Oi," Lisa said, "that's a lot." "Piffle," Nilly said. "We're going to need a fast vehicle to load full of gifts," Dr. Proctor said. "But without adult reindeer, we're not going to be able to deliver everything on Christmas Eve. So we have to do something ultra smart." "What kind of ultra smart?" Lisa asked. "Mega ultra smart," Dr. Proctor said. "We have to use time soap." "Huh?" Nilly said. "Listen, we start by delivering presents from midnight until dawn. And when it gets light out, we prepare a bath with the time soap, submerge ourselves and wish ourselves back to the last place we visited just 8 hours earlier. And when we surface again through the bubbles, voila, we're back at the start of the night and can pick up where we left off, delivering more Christmas presents. We just do that over and over again until all the presents have been delivered." "That's ingenious," Nilly exclaimed. "We'll get to live the same night over and over again." "Yes," Dr. Proctor said, "but as you can see, the problem is that we have only a very small amount of time soap left." "Double piffle," Nilly said. "But even if we had enough soap, how are we going to find our way to all those addresses in the dark in the middle of the night?" Lisa asked. "And Nilly, you are not allowed to say triple piffle now." "Trip," Nilly began before abruptly shutting his mouth with a pop. "Finding them won't be a problem," Dr. Proctor said. "Right before Stanslaw quit being Santa, there were so many addresses for him to keep track of that I invented this for him." He held up a small square doohickey. "I called this gift positioning for Stanslaw, which we abbreviated GBS, and everyone knows what GBS is," Lisa said. "They do," Dr. Proctor said in surprise. "Well, no one knew it back then. Stanslaw also had the advantage that he, due to his family history of Santa Clausery, was born with a built-in nice child detector, which made it easy for him to locate the children who really deserved a Christmas present. We don't have that, so if we're going to be Santas, we'll just have to give presents to all the kids, naughty and nice." "Maybe it'll help make the naughty ones a little nicer," Lisa said. "But where are we going to get that many presents?" "Well," Dr. Proctor said, "I know Stanslaw had a warehouse of presents that never got delivered, but I don't know if there's a..."

However, let's see if we can solve the other problems first. Like, what kind of vehicle we can use to deliver the presents? Nilly suggested. Exactly, Dr. Proctor said. That's going to be a tricky problem. We don't have any kind of vehicle, Lisa asked. That's not actually the problem, Dr. Proctor said. Then what is the problem? Come with me, Dr. Proctor said. They walked outside and waded through the snow beneath a starry sky to the garage. Once inside, Dr. Proctor switched on the light. The first thing they saw was a motorcycle with the theatre's balcony box as a sidecar. Behind it was Dr. Proctor's big hairdresser helmet that washed your hair and massaged your scalp before cutting a perfect helmet head cut and finally plucking your eyebrows, ear hair and nose hair. Beyond that, there was something covered with a dusty green tarp. Give me a hand, Dr. Proctor said. They grabbed the tarp and tugged it off. Whoa, Lisa said, and then coughed from the dust. Super war, Nilly said. It's a tiny car with no roof. It's called a convertible, Lisa said. What a cute car. It's nuclear powered, Dr. Proctor said. Top speed, 1,300 miles per hour. Yippee, Nilly squealed, jumped into the car and started turning the steering wheel and grasping the gear shift. So, what's the problem? Registration, Dr. Proctor said gloomily. Huh? Dr. Proctor sighed. All vehicles need to be registered with the Department of Motor Vehicle Licensing, which then grants you a license plate and registration tab. But they said they couldn't approve a nuclear-powered car without airbags, seat belts, and a cigarette lighter. They said that if I drove it, they would put me, my wife, all my relatives, and all my closest friends in jail. Really? Nilly moaned. This is all according to the Traffic Act, Dr. Proctor nodded, which is how the car wound up hidden in here, forgotten under a tarp. Lisa said. So the problem is that it's a car, and therefore it has to be registered. Yes, Dr. Proctor sighed. What if it weren't a car? What? What if it were a sleigh? Sleighs don't need to be registered and have license plates, do they? No. So if the sleigh were pulled by a horse or another animal, it would be legal to use it? Dr. Proctor thought this over. Yes, I think you might be right. Can't we just borrow Henmo's beagle and tie it to the front? Then if the police see us, they'll think this is just a slightly unconventional-looking dog sled. And if they don't see us, we can use the atomic engine to drive 1,300 miles per hour. Lisa, Dr. Proctor gasped, looking around nervously. That would be breaking the law. Lisa shrugged. We're breaking the law by eating Christmas porridge too. And since the whole reason for doing this is to save Christmas, I think it would be okay if we fudged a little. Rebellious Lisa, Nilly said, grinning from ear to ear. I like it. Me too, Dr. Proctor said, aside from the fact that Henmo's beagle would get run over and mushed by the car when the nuclear engine kicks in. Piffle, Nilly said. Rats. Dr. Proctor said. He took out a handkerchief and used it to clean his swim goggles while he thought. I could try to renovate the whole car so that it looks like an animal the passengers are sitting on. After all, if the police think the car is a horse, we won't need a license plate. Or a camel, Lisa cried. Or a rodeo bull, Nilly cried. The problem is getting it to look enough like something that will fool the police, Dr. Proctor said. Nilly said, pulling out his handkerchief and polishing his upturned nose while thinking. You start by making a four-legged animal, Dr. Proctor, and leave the looking enough like something part

0: to me. Uh-oh, Lisa said. Nilly, what are you up to? Wait and see, Nilly said secretively. Wait and see. Chapter 8. The next morning, only 2 days until Christmas Eve. When Dr. Proctor woke up in bed, he could tell even with his eyes closed that it was lights out. This meant, first of all, that someone had opened the curtains, and second of all, that it was late enough that it was already full daylight outside. This wasn't so strange, because Dr. Proctor had been up all night, converting the car into something that looked like an animal. He didn't know exactly what kind of animal, just that it had a body, a tail, and 4 long legs that moved back and forth when you turned on the engine, so you wouldn't realise it ran on 4 wheels. But if the nuclear-powered car was going to look enough like an animal to fool the traffic cops, it definitely still needed something. The daylight wasn't what had woken Dr. Proctor. Someone had snapped their fingers in front of his nose, and Dr. Proctor could feel that someone lying in bed next to him. So without opening his eyes, he rolled over as usual to face Juliet's side of the bed to give her a kiss on the cheek and say good morning. He kissed something, but it turned out not to be Juliet after all. It was way too hard and hairy to be her. Dr. Proctor opened his eyes and screamed loudly, because there on the pillow next to him lay an animal head. To be precise, a giraffe head. To be more precise, a vampire giraffe head. To be completely precise, a taxidermied vampire giraffe head that was sticking out of a cuckoo clock. Good morning, said a teeny tiny red-headed boy, jumping up onto the bed. Juliet said we could wake you up now. Nelly, what is that head doing here? If you ask me, Nelly said, cocking his head to the side, I think it looks like it's searching for a body in need of a head. What are you doing here? Shouldn't you be at school right now? Nelly sighed. Our Christmas party was cancelled because the school can't afford to use the word Christmas. So now we're not even on Christmas vacation. Just vacation. I see, Dr. Proctor said with a yawn. Then he smelled the aroma of breakfast and heard Juliet singing in the kitchen. I checked on the car in your garage, Nelly said. With a little paint and this head on the front, it'll look exactly like a giraffe. Well, almost exactly. And I've checked Norway's laws, and there's nothing about it being illegal to ride giraffes on Norwegian roads. Gosh, this nuclear-powered car sounds amazing, doesn't it? I wonder if they can get it past the police. I'm not sure. What do you think? Let's find out next time. Till then, happy reading. Goodbye.
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0: greatest hits.
1: There's never been a decade quite like the 70s. It started with prog rock, then on to glam, and then disco, and then finished with new wave and punk. David Bowie to Philly Soul, Motown to The Clash, Slade to Barry White. With superstar interviews, classic album cuts, and stories behind the song. 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
2: Jeff Dorsett. We play the heart of rock and soul.

So hello, welcome along, Supersonic 70s. Jeff Dorsey in the air chair for the next 60 minutes. So we open up with a song that doesn't get played very often, but I think it's one of the best by Roxy Music, Pajama Rama. And then a one-hit band, Jags and Back of My Hand, right out of the sort of new wave and punk era. So, what do we got? Story on the song comes from the Corgis. Best of British is Ian Dury and the Blockheads. We've actually got a Motel memory thrown in as well. Something with Gary McNeice. And a couple of interviews, XTC being one, and Nick Endicott Gibb, the son of Morris Gibb. Obviously talking about the Bee Gees. And if you want to get in touch, please do so. The email is easy as the root. It is chunkyjeff@gmail.com. That's chunkyjeff at gmail.com. Or you can get me on WhatsApp, 077-844-89469. Now, I always thought Dave Edmunds made some great songs. He always had that big guitar, huge guitar, that almost covered him completely. Anyway, this is one of his great songs, I Knew the Bride.

I'll tell you what, no doubt that was recorded down at Rockville Studios, where he did most of the stuff there with him and Nick Lowe, the great Dave Edmonds there, and I Knew the Bride. Right, coming up next, we've got a song by Blondie, and it always makes me laugh because people ask you often, who's your favourite radio presenters? And I always go for people that know their music, like Johnny Walker, like Emperor Roscoe, like Dave Cash. But there was a presenter, not going to name the person, but was on Radio 1. He really shouldn't have been there because he was outside the age limit, and asked to introduce this particular track and said, this is Blondie with Dennis.

0: 70s there with the Equals. Led, of course, by Eddie Grant. And I'll tell you what, if you ever have that in a quiz and somebody says to you, who's the lead singer for the Equals, don't say Eddie Grant. Yes, I know he's a good singer, but it's actually Derv Lincoln was the lead singer. If you get that in a quiz, might get you a couple of points.
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0: Right, this is where we give you a backstory to a particular hit. And this week on Supersonic 70s, we're going to 1979 for a song by the Corgis, If I Had You, my number 13 in the UK, for an album simply called The Corgis. Now, the guitar riffs in this song, apparently, according to the guys, were inspired by the White Album's era of the Beatles. Where the horns are based on a classical piece on the song by Rachmaninoff. Very upmarket, this, isn't it? Corgis formed in 1978 by the original members of Stackridge. Remember James Warren and Andy Davis? They set up the Corgis to be more of a bit synth rock from there. Two biggest hits, of course. Everybody's got to learn sometime. But this is equally as good. These are the Corgis, and If I Had You...

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1: And this is Al from the Corgis, and you're listening to Jeff Dawson.
2: Great, lovely. Thanks, guys. Right, we're going to go on with this one. I'm going to play it especially for my very, very friend, Mr. Northern Ireland, Gary McNeice. I know you've recommended this at some time. Gary, this is Arrival.

0: Big song came out in 1970, turned out to be a one-hit wonder in the end for Arrival and Friends, playing it one, especially for Gary McNeice.
1: Premiership Pop Quiz. Now, here's Jeff Dorsett.
0: Run a bit late, but we thought we'd get the quiz in. Give you the answers in about 20 minutes' time. Three questions for you, just for fun. Turning that grey matter over. Question number one, Closing Time and Small Change are songs by whom in the 70s? Closing Time and Small Change are songs by whom? Question number two, Roger Hodgson was a member of which band? Roger Hodgson was a member of which band? And question number three is a lyric. I want to know the artist and the song. This is the line I'm giving you. I wonder how you're feeling today. I wonder how you're feeling today. Who is it? What is it? Answer, as I said, about 20 minutes. Now, the thing, I'm going to play a Motown track here because in the 60s they were big, but they also had lots and lots of hits in the 70s, including duos like this from Marvin Gaye and Tammy Terrell.

Marvin Gaye, Tammy Terrell. Two Can Have a Party, just moved into the 70s there. And if you want to get a Motown song on, all you've got to do, drop us a line. Usual email address, chunkyjeff@gmail.com. Now, what a varied career John Waite has had. He had a number one single in America called Missing You, about 84, there or thereabouts. But he was also huge with a band called Bad English. They had a number one in America. But he standed out as a lead singer with this group called The Babies. And this was in 1979. Love this.

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up to New York City. Deep down, well, life was shitty though. From Philadelphia, is where I'm from. Guess we come in for a shot of glamour. Not that I don't love where I live.

Georgia, from Las Vegas, USA. So much Music City, but sometimes I think just a bunch of cowboys.

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1: What's been making headlines across Kapiti and Horowhenua this week? 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
2: Hopefully the theme music tells you that you're listening to Great Tracks and Sidetracks with me, Peter Fleming, transmitting from the studios in Mahara Place in Waikanae. Usual programme today, bits and pieces from the International Express, just about adjusted to getting back to routine, whatever that is, after the Christmas and New Year's break. And I'm going to start the programme with, well, very apt really, with the weather. Fields of Gold

I had a look at entertainment that I've selected, or my wife and I have been watching on the telly perhaps recently. There's so much to watch these days with all this free-to-air, and it's not free-to-air, and also the on-demand, should I say. We picked up one recently, Scribblins, and I'm trying to think what that was on. Was it on 3, I think? It's an Australian, a four-part drama thing, worth watching. It's a goodie, Scribblins. And another one which you might not be familiar with, I don't know if it was shown out here originally, there was a comedy series came out quite a few years ago. Yes, I think it was before we even... It could be 15, 20 years ago. And it's called Outnumbered, and it's about a young couple with their three young children. They're half-hour episodes, and... It's very funny if you are, happen to be a young couple with three young children, perhaps ranging from the age of, I don't know, about 4 or 5 up to about 11, then this would ring an awful lot of bells with you. So that's Outnumbered, that's on demand. And the other one that's been we've been noticing quite a bit in the news is Mr. Bates versus the Post Office. Now, I know for at least the last 2 years I've been mentioning on this programme about this item that kept cropping up in the news about problems with the UK Post Office computer system and the software program called Horizon, which had been introduced to deal with everything. And I mean, you're talking about a vast amount of business goes through all the post offices in the UK every day. You've got millions of transactions taking place. So this is the system that was bought from Fujitsu to cope with all this sort of workload. Well, back in even, I think, earlier than, around about 1999, if not a bit earlier, but it first started to come to light then, that there were assistant postmasters who were mistresses as well, who were running little post offices, you know, the typical sort of thing like we have in the UK, dotted in villages. And they were being told that they had got there was money missing from their accounts. This is the typical

I think they fill everything in as recorded through the till when they sold things and when money came in. And at the end of the month, you do your reconciling, and the figures weren't adding up. It was always money missing, strange enough. It's funny, that, isn't it? There was never thousands of pounds going into their accounts. It was always thousands of pounds missing. Well, this came to light then, but it's been a dreadful business, the whole thing. The post office have been trying to cover it all up and have never admitted that they've been in the wrong. So it's gone on. And in the end, there was something like just, was it 669, nearly 700 postmasters and mistresses who were prosecuted and taken to court. Some of those ended up in jail. A lot of them were given the option of paying back the money that apparently had gone missing from their branches, and they did. They sort of, some people bankrupted themselves, they used all their savings, sold things to raise this money to pay it back to the post office. And sadly, there are even people who took their own lives, committed suicide because of the stress of the whole business. Now, as I say, I've been reading items out of the International Express for at least 2 years on this subject, and I've picked them out because you could see that there was something dreadful going on. And it's been in Parliament and it's been discussed to a certain extent, but nobody's taken it seriously until finally, a couple of weeks ago, one of the TV programmes in the UK, ITV, made a four-part documentary about this whole business of the post office, the scandal at the post office. And all of a sudden, it struck home, and it's created a huge amount of fuss in the UK, even more fuss in Parliament, and they're finally perhaps going to do something. But these things are just... It's a dreadful story. I don't think you can watch it on the TV yet because it's only gone out on ITV in the UK. But look forward, it'll be out and about somewhere. I'm sure somebody will chuck it onto YouTube or something. A fascinating story, but sadly, the truth of it is that it's ruined the lives of hundreds of people. And really, I mean, people... There's got to be people responsible, the bosses at the post office, and they'll... We just hope that they are brought to account finally over it, and they get a, well, I shouldn't really say a taste of their own medicine, but if there's going to be any justice served, then there should be court cases involving these people, because you can't just say nobody knew what was going on and nobody's to blame. Somebody has to be to blame, don't they? A little bit of a side on there. Sorry about that, rattled on a bit, but it is a dreadful business, and it's... causing a lot of fuss finally in the UK. People are at last taking notice. Let's go back to some music. This is supposed to be a light-hearted programme.

Jennifer Rush, of course. What a fabulous track that is. If you were to be cast away on a desert island and you were asked to choose 8 gramophone records to take with you, would that be one of them? Could be tempting, couldn't it? Now, I'll just go back a little bit. I mentioned this programme, Outnumbered, which is a half-hour comedy series on the UK, from the UK. Yes, it's on TVNZ Plus at the moment, and you can watch the various... there's 4 seasons, or about, perhaps 5 altogether. But season one you can certainly watch on TVNZ Plus. And just to it's Hugh Dennis and Claire Skinner, as young parents of 3 young children. The interesting thing about it was that this youngest child, Karen, I don't know, she's about 5 or something, difficult to say, and the middle boy, Ben, when you first watch it, you're trying to figure out how on earth did you get kids to act like this, because they're so natural. And we read it. I had originally heard that it was unscripted altogether, and they just sort of somehow put this thing together in front of the cameras, and being led by the dialogue of the two adults, the children sort of joined in and followed along. Well, apparently about 80% was scripted. And then the kids and they sort of made up their own stuff as they went along. Exceptional children, obviously. It's fascinating to watch, and certainly the first series is very, very funny, and I think it'll strike a chord with an awful lot of people, particularly if you're young people with young children, or anybody who's had young children. You'll look back and say, oh yes, remember that. It picks up on all the good and bad points of having children. Anyway, that's Outnumbered. It's on TVNZ Plus, so you can watch it anytime you like.

Air Supply with a powerful bit of music there. Well, it's finally time to have a look at bits and pieces articles I've got in the Interlaced Express, which is what the show's sort of based upon. And I'm going, believe it or not, I'm going back to December the 6th. I've got a whole heap of newspapers here. But it doesn't matter. Most of these things doesn't rely on the date at all. The RAC, the Royal Automobile Club in the UK, did a review of 313 models and found there was only eight out of 313 came with a backup wheel in the boot. Now, traditional drivers like myself have been driving around for a lot of years. Well, it's just something that was that comfortable thing that you found inside the boot or somewhere in the car, you would find a complete spare wheel. Over the years, they got smaller as you got a sort of emergency wheel, which you couldn't drive very far, but it was round, the main thing, and you could at least drive very slowly to a garage to get your puncture fixed. Well, of course, now they don't, and our main car that we have, that doesn't have a spare. It's got the old pump and the gunge in the back, and you've got to use that. I have to say, I've never had to do it, and you could argue, I mean, how often do you get a puncture? Well, I say that as well, because looking at the RAC, again, this is the UK, but they recorded nearly 200,000 call-outs last year, 200,000 due to punctures for drivers with no spare. And in 2018, it was 165,000, so it's gone up 35,000 call-outs since 2018. Well, the UK, you think you've got that we've got potholes here. You ain't seen nothing till you get to the UK. There's some dreadful. So there's been a huge increase in punctures and totally damaged wheels, in fact, in the UK from people hitting really deep, vicious potholes. And I'm afraid your gunge and your electric pump aren't going to do you an awful lot of good if you buckled the rim of your wheel. At least with a spare wheel, it was a whole new one you could put on. Anyway, it's fact of life now. So

as I say, I've never had to use the gunge and the pump. It's the sort of thing on a horrible... It was a cold, wet night, and I got a puncture with a bit of a torch. I certainly could manage to change a wheel. I'd have to try to read the instructions on how to use the gungy stuff. It is supposed to be straightforward, but it's a sign of the times. And as they say, if you've got an electric car, then, well, they've definitely got rid of the spare wheel on that because they need the space for some of the batteries. Well, sign of the times, no spare wheels. Okay, here's Alison Way. Factions, which is quite high, I suppose, when you think about it. The report that came out said, faced with rising living costs, cash was a useful tool for some people to manage their finances and track their spending. Well, I think, yes, you can understand that. The increase, it added, reflects a natural return to cash following the move to contactless payments during COVID. Good factor. So cash use in retail was, where are we, in 2022, 11%. But back in 2021, cash 8.2. So 2022, 11%, and up in 19% in for the last year. They did a check on it. So that's quite... interesting. Yeah, sorry, just getting the figures right there. Don't know how. That's people. My sister used to have a cash box which had various little sections in it and even slots to to pop pennies and coins into the different areas. And she used to manage the family's budget and finances all the time with that, all on cash. And she, when she got her husband's, when he passed over his money from his pay packet each month or each week, probably in those days, she'd sort it through and she'd put a pound here and £5 there to pay for the rates, pay for the electricity. And that's how she always managed the finances and managed them very well, as far as I know. It's Conway Twitty.

Conway tweeting. I believe this is on the news here. Again, I'm going back to before Christmas. This is December the 13th, the date of the paper here. But I remember seeing, I'm sure, on the TV, but a couple who, and I'd certainly read about it in an earlier edition of the International Express, about a couple who had an unexploded bomb in their front garden. It was a garden ornament. I mean, it looked like a bomb. It looked like a big shell.

standing on end, had been painted, just sat there, well, looking like a painted bomb, I suppose. And it had been there for more than 70 years. 64 pounds, so what were we talking about 25 kilos, anyway. 25 kilo naval projectile from about 1880. 1880, golly. But it had been set in concrete and painted outside a house in Milford Haven in Pembrokeshire. Been there since after the war and had been found on a local beach. Anyway, somebody finally looked at it and said, "Here, we think that's an unexploded bomb you got there." So, they spoke to the chap who lived there, and he said, "Oh, don't know. I know my wife bangs her trowel on it when she's been gardening to get the soil off it." So finally, after all those years, 70 years or so, the bomb squad were called in. The amusing part about this, to me, is that at the end of the article, it said, the bomb squad found, and this is a quote, "There was a little bit of life left in the old girl, and soldiers detonated it in a quarry where it split in half. It's now likely to go to a museum." And this is the other funny part about it. Whatever the charge they put on it to blow it up, one can imagine it sat there. There was a bang and a puff of smoke, and then just sort of, I can imagine in slow motion, it just sort of gently fell into two halves, which struck me as rather funny. That's my sense of humour. "So there was a little bit of life in the old girl," said the chap who owned it. There we go, unexploded bombs. One of those sayings, if it looks like a bomb, it probably is a bomb.

0: And comfort and safety is also the source of the terror. And that's the rub here.
1: Yeah.
0: That's the whole point. It's not just creating the fear in these infants or these children in the preschool. It's that there is no other place to go to get calm, soothe. That she talked about, Dr. Stain talked about the natural opioids that come from, that settle your the elevation of your nervous system to calm you down so that you're then prepared to go back out into the world and learn, to be curious, to play, to do all those things that are necessary for you to do your next next thing in life. But the fact that the nurturer is also the monster, you know, like, you're absolutely and utterly stuck knowing you've got these conflicting feelings which ultimately you can't have. They're impossible. That you have to disconnect. And I think I loved her way of articulating. It was very well done in the book, so you have to read it. This development of dissociation that occurs when you can't have these feelings existing together. You can't, they're not just feelings after all. They're actual biological processes that are occurring in your body. It's not just, it's your heart rate going up, your breathing going up, your gut shutting down. You know, these things can't co-occur at the same time. They're too disruptive to your biology as well as to your thinking processes, that you then have to actually not feel or not think about the feeling. And this whole idea that you can no longer think about the terrifying relationship. And then once you stop trying to, on some level, to make sense of this terror and love, because she described this sort of, it's not actually love, it's these, you know, little tidbits of kindness that get thrown at you now and again. When you cease to think about it and you just accept, she talks in the book about this kind of sudden relief.
1: Yes.
0: When you stop fighting the confusion and you stop thinking. You no longer think about the terrifying relationship. You just give up. And it's a relief.
1: She's saying it's all about relief, but it's actually you're descending into a state of disassociation.
0: Yes. It's cognitive collapse, but it feels like a relief.
2: Relief. And you accept your place. You accept your position in that group, if it's in a group setting.
1: Oh, my gosh.
2: Dolores. Dr. Norris.
1: Yeah. I was just going to say, like, the Exclusive Brethren had this saying from the leader, like literally describing it. This is, they had a positive spin on exactly what you're talking about, because for them, then a person became compliant and useful because they completely surrendered. And so they literally had this saying from, it was the current leader's father when he was the leader. He said, the assembly loves a broken person. And he would say things like, you know, you're no use to us until you've been broken. And it was like, it was held out as a spiritual goal to become raised broken. Mm-hmm. And people would say, oh, that person hasn't been broken yet. Like, I guess it's a bit like breaking in a horse as well, but except even that's got a different meaning, because usually the horse has been, you know, like, trained and stuff as well, but they use
2: useful. You break a horse to become useful, but you don't.
1: And I guess they took that kind of metaphor to say, but actually what they were talking about, what I witnessed in there, the people who they referred to in that manner, they were people who'd mentally become absolutely crushed, that they'd stopped giving up and and just accepted, like, it's awful.
0: Well, I've found the section of the book where she talks about this. She said, she's talking about someone she'd interviewed, Clara. She said, Clara, another mother whose bond with her child was under threat by a cult, said, I remember at one point saying, oh, I'll do it. And everything got quiet around me and the noise in my head stopped. And I thought, maybe it is right. And inside me, I thought the quiet or sense of rightness means I'm doing the right thing. The noise in Clara's head is the hyperarousal of struggling against the leader's demand that she sees caring for a child as a mother. The quiet that follows is clearly the submission, the freezing. Neither fight nor flight can work, and her ability to think about what is right is turned upside down, and she gives in.
2: Wow, it's unbelievable. Dr. Norris in the employment court was asked to look at

0: had similar characteristics to Gloribel, and she came up with the same thing. She said that the question was put to her, can people be happy in groups like this, these high control authoritarian groups? And she said there is a place. This was in court, yeah, around the Gloribel employment court issues. So there was an expert brought in, forensic psychiatrist, and she said, she spoke about there being a point where some people get to a point of surrender and acceptance, and they can then accept their place, and then they might say, I'm happy. But when we were in Gloribel, even for one of the meetings that we attended, you had these guys in their 16, 17, all standing up saying, oh, you know, I used to be so miserable. And, you know, and then when I decided to obey the leaders, oh, you know, things got better and now I'm so happy. Or they didn't look happy. But I think what they were describing was this place of submission and surrender. They had been crushed. Yeah. And there's so many of them. And do you know how devastating it is when your mind is crushed and the thinking part of your brain shuts down? Do you know how hard that is when you finally do leave a community like that to restart?
1: Absolutely. You've stopped thinking because you have to stop thinking to survive. You can't think about your feelings. You can't protect yourself. You're now staying very close to this terrifying monster that's the source of your terror, and you're allowing your children, potentially, the other people you love, to stay close as well. And you're just surrendering your needs. So you cannot advocate for yourself any longer. Your spirit has been broken, and you're entirely dependent on the decisions, the will, the agenda of another who has strategically created this so that you are exploitable.
0: And they might not be alive anymore. And she made that point. Alexandra Steyn said the charismatic authoritarian leader may be even dead, but they were still the driver. You know, the whole culture of a group like this.
1: Yeah.
0: And that we see that at play. And we actually see the third leader now, and he's telling people, well, you don't have to stay here. You can go. But he's not giving them their spiritual blessing to go. He's just, I think he would be quite happy with less people to worry about. But the problem is they're estranged from themselves. They're isolated from their family units because they've been hiding away in the hills for decades. And they've been indoctrinated to believe that this is the one and only true right place to be. Like, it's a bit like that with the brethren. You can say, here's the door. But
2: oh, well, you're not going to go through if you've been taught your whole life that it's, you know, you're going to lose your salvation if you leave or whatever. I mean, that reminds me of how, and she kept referring back to Hannah Arendt's work, which I'm not familiar with, but I'm inspired to go and check it out. It sounds like she was an incredibly, like, had some really incisive kind of insights into many things about communities and the human condition, all that sort of thing. But she referred to her use of this thing of fiction, whether something is reality or fiction. And I was like, I'd love to hear what she had to say about that, because I'm often talking with people about the two narratives of, and this whole thing of whose story is correct. You know, it's something on a personal level with, I've struggled so much, not only on the inside, but after leaving the group, you know, when somebody says, I'm mentally unwell, or I have a demon, or I'm just plain wrong in my assessment of something, you know, like, are they right? Or are the other people who say to me, no, you don't have a demon, you know, like I think I've shared before that at one stage just before leaving, my parents took me to get assessed at a very expensive Asperger's clinic because they were convinced I had Asperger's. They were looking for a diagnosis that they could pin on me to say, you're definitely not thinking straight. It's pretty hurtful, but I can also now understand that from their perspective, you know, thus they were so entrenched in the Brethren way of thinking that what to me was like very logical questions about their group, to them, it was illogical. And then, you know, they were so mortally offended when the psychologist looked at me and said, you're one of the most normal people

0: I've ever had in this office. You know, and they had to pay their $400 or whatever and walk out. And yet, you know, was he right? Was the psychologist right? Or were my parents right? Which narrative is right? You know, it's just, it's this constant struggle even years after leaving. And every time I read the news articles where the brethren, you know, a journalist has interviewed maybe ex-members or something, and then they do that piece where they allow a spokesperson from the group to give their opinion. You know, it's common journalistic practice to do that. And again, you're like, bam, there's this alternative narrative here. And you sit there as the reader and you're like, which one is right? Let the reader discern, you know, which one is right, people. It's a constant struggle.
1: Can I bring Dr. Staines' work to this question, because I found a bit in her book where she talks about this. The leader's interpretation or construal of the follower's reality is, by necessity, fiction. The ideology of totalism separates people from reality and erases the distinction between fact and fiction, i.e. the reality of experience, and the distinction between true and false. The Washington Post has kept a running list of lies told by Donald Trump during his presidency. They total 16,241 false or misleading claims during the first 3 years of his tenure. The torrent of misinformation begins to erase the distinction between fact and fiction in a manner that Arendt warned of. This erasure makes it increasingly difficult for the follower to analyse their grim situation.
2: The quote that I wrote down from your cult chat
1: episode.
2: You've got the book. Well, I've got the cults give you a fictionalised narrative of your experience. Look that one up. And the reason that Dr. Norris was brought into the employment court for Gloria Bay was because the judge was sitting there thinking, wow, I've got extreme on this side and extreme on this side. Like, where is this middle ground? Like, usually in a court case, you're going to find a lot of middle ground and then you're going to be quibbling over bits and pieces and details, but the narratives just seem so diverse. So Gloria Bell's favourite line now in future court cases is basically, you have reframed your narrative after leaving, haven't you, so-and-so? And they're trying to say that they are reframing it on purpose and it's all part of changing the way they're viewing their life. Fascinating. Right,
0: which in turn then says that, like, it's a way of saying, because you've changed, now your perspective on reality is no longer valid.
1: It's
2: not true.
0: It's a way of invalidating their perspective.
2: Absolutely.
1: Can we talk about, like, the bit that, like, in the title of Dr. Staines' book is terror and love. So those two things are in direct, you know, directly opposite each other. Yeah. You know, you're both afraid, terrified, and in love with, loving this attachment figure. And what I hear in the sort of the common dialogue about, you know, that odd group down the road, or the benign and harmless but odd group, is, you know, about all the love, about how wonderful they get on with each other. And that's the narrative that you hear in the propaganda, about how, you know, I'm thinking of the documentary that Centrepoint did in 1981 or whatever, that aired on television in New Zealand, which was just all about how wonderful it was and how, you know, so that's the fiction, right? But actually what you experience is this terror, this fear, within yourself, if you think about the things that you shouldn't be thinking about, between you and your contemporaries, because you can't be honest with them, and also your terror of the outside world. So here you're being kind of gaslit structurally about all aspects of your emotional internal world. It's just like a systematic downplaying and reframing and reconstruing of your own internal experience day by day by day by day.
0: I like that, Kaz. Structural gaslighting, like group gaslighting. It's that, and seriously, that wrecks your brain, man. Like,

0: Yeah.
1: And it's not just you. It's happening to everyone in the group.
2: Yes.
1: So it's not like you're the only. Yeah, it's not like you're the Truman Show, right? You guys ever see that? Truman's the only real person and everyone else is actors. It's not like that. Yeah. It's like everyone is having the same experience happening.
2: But they don't know they are. They know each individual person knows, but you don't know your neighbour is. And it's not until they leave that environment, sit around here sometime when you've got 40 or 50 former Glorivale members and they're all like, oh, you thought that too. Oh, right. They didn't. You know, they're just isolated in their own little, you know.
1: So we've talked about fear. Do we want to talk about fear anymore? Because we should probably talk about isolation.
2: Yeah, I'd like to talk about the isolation because...
1: Have we finished with fear?
2: Well, there's so much to say, except to say, what did John Reddy say in Glorivale? I think he made a comment about it being a fear factory. And I remember just one night the leader... standing up, or I've heard the leader stood up. This was only a few years ago, and he said, there's 100 wet bands here every night, and it's a lot of washing for the young people. And I just remember being horrified that there were 100 Glorivale kids wetting their beds every night. That to me says
1: terrible.
2: Fear. It's terrible. And you know, you don't fix bedwetting by telling them off because there's so much washing to do. You start to look at yourself.
0: So distressing. Kaz, you're a doctor and a parent, but like that's a higher rate than what I've
1: It is.
2: It's been 250 kids under 12, probably at that point. Maybe 300 kids. Okay. 250, or maybe 300 kids
1: obviously lots of other signs of fear, but that's a very obvious and public sign of fear.
2: That they are working, they actually in Glorivale, because of all the efforts that have gone on, that they have got some parenting. They've had people go in and they are starting to learn about emotions and attachment. And actually that's where some of the homeschooling has been good and the preschool is closing and some of the workplace conditions changing. Mums are actually beginning to attach to their children. So that is something that we've seen in the last 2 or 3 years. So it's incredibly important and it needs to be stepped up. But
1: So isolation then, what are your thoughts on the role of isolation?
2: Well, isolating you from your potential escape hatch relationships was, of course, your opening line, the escape hatch. I mean,
0: if you had any to start with, which of course when you're born and raised in, it's even harder to have those
2: relationships.
1: Well, it's not necessarily escape hatch from outside. It may be an escape hatch within the group. So the escape hatch could be another member of the group.
2: She quoted Margaret Singer, who said, these groups are about the deliberate inducing of a state of anxious dependency. So the isolation is just a means to an end. You just think about all the groups, that People's Temple, they were in America and they were a bit more open like a church, and then they went off to another country and became isolated. There's so many of these groups pick up once scrutiny begins and head away into isolation. It is literally probably the most important features of cult stability is how well they can isolate their members geographically or just even structurally or relationally. That's why you cut off people. Yeah. I mean, without isolation, I'm not sure how successful cults would be.
1: I think that they have to have isolation. They have to. Yeah. And Dr. Steyn actually gave that example of her own personal family history of her mother being quite challenging to have a relationship with, but because she had other choices, other people that she could go to, that she had escape hack relationships, other relationships that helped her to get comfort, to make sense of the world, to not just be... in that constant moving towards something that was unpredictable and frightening, and also trying to gain your emotional support needs at the same time from that same source. So, I don't know if you guys have encountered terrifying people before, but the thought of actually having to stay in the same room with that terrifying person is an entire...

0: slightly different thing from,
1: You don't think about that when you think in closed communities, like even exclusive brethren, they're living in their different houses, but they're together so often. How terrifying it must be for those who've been, you know, offended against to be constantly having to rub shoulders with not just the perpetrator, but the perpetrator's family and the people who protect perpetrators.
0: Yeah, exactly. Knowing that you're still, like, it reminds me of immediately of like being in a room with like a scorpion or like even on a lesser level, you know, obviously we don't have snakes and scorpions here in New Zealand, so it's, maybe some of us haven't had that experience, but even for people who are really scared of mice and having a wild mouse in your room and just being like, sorry, you've got to like go to bed, you've got to like eat and sleep in here, and you, at any point this like thing that you're scared of could like jump out and get you, and somehow you have to keep living in that hypervigilant state. I mean, Kaz, you're the doctor with all the medical terms for like the cortisol and all the things that are happening to your body, but like to be living in that way for weeks or months or years on end, like no wonder there's such high levels of health problems and the psychological problems.
1: And it's not just the tear and the fear and whatever, and the isolation. It's that it's being sold to you as a good thing. Let's not forget that. The bullshit inside cultic groups, it's always for a good reason, you know?
0: Yeah.
1: It's, you know, like the hand being held over the candle until the kid's nail burns off so that you can feel the fires of hell. You know, who it's to save you. Oh, yeah, that story, Glory Vale story. Yeah, not story, real stories. I mean, the fear induced, it was always to teach a lesson because something might, it was always done in love. I'm doing this to, you know, ultimately save your soul. And how confusing for people to see such cruelty. I had a former member just say to me this week, I have never in all my life had so many cruel people say the most hurtful things to me than when I lived in Glory Vale. She said, I have never had anybody speak to me cruelly like that since leaving, ever. But they think it's love. Like, they do not get it. They think it's love.
0: We went back to fear, guys. We didn't stay on isolation.
1: We didn't stay in isolation. So what did Alexandra Steyn say? She said, if you're isolating people and claiming to engulf them in something that purports to be a safe space, but it's not, then you arouse fear. And she said, this is the formula. Isolation is the key.
0: Isolation and engulfment.
1: That's what I loved about her work. She really used these fantastic words, disorganized detachment. We've got this ideological fiction. We've got escape hatch. We've got just a totalism, authoritarianism. This lady, paralyzed, you know, she's actually a great word, a great user of words. And these words all have meanings. And as we head into our last few minutes, yeah, I'm just wondering, yeah, what your takeaways are, because we always have to finish with something of hope. Kaz, what have we got?
0: Well, you know, I loved her note of hope, and I think it's worth repeating it, which is just that key thing around not getting isolated. And I guess that comes back to her definition of totalitarianism as well, which is for her, it's deeply connected to that. It's a closed circle where people are isolated from, you know, everything outside of it. And so just like encouraging anybody that you possibly can to not ever let yourself become isolated without escape hatch people. And if it looks like those you love are becoming isolated, like just fight like anything to keep that connection going with them, because yeah, you don't know where it can end up. And yeah.
2: Ooh. Yeah. And I would say along this similar line is the criticality of human relationships that are healthy, and how we can, particularly in a Western, capitalist sort of worldview, we can forget how critical to our emotional, psychological, mental well-being relationships are, and being isolated or being less connected means you're a little bit closer to the ultimate goal of the cult.

0: So, remembering, and I guess I see this in my practice, is I see a lot of lonely, disconnected people, and we don't, people don't all have the time, skills, all the things that are necessary for us building close relationships. And it can be sacrificed, the work of building relationships. But ultimately, I think what she was saying also is that good relationships, with however many you personally need, are life-saving. You know, being able to just have safe people that you can go to, those, if you're not isolated, they're not escape hatches. They're just healthy, right? They're not, you're not escaping something. You're just going towards the nourishing source of comfort that it's not just children who need to move towards at times of distress, someone safe and secure. We all need them. It's human, it's functional, it's healthy. It's not a weakness, it's not vulnerability, it's not pathological, it's humanity. And it's also protective from being exploited and separated from the flock.
1: Oh, that's amazing. I loved her point about recovery. Often second generation cult members didn't have a pre-identity prior to joining the group because they were born into it. But she said in the recovery process, she said, you do know a little bit about yourself already. And she spoke about that you know about your body and you know about your temperament. And you might only know a little bit about those things, but you know something. And so to grow from there, what you do know about yourself.
2: Yeah, that was really cool.
1: And when you come out of a group like this, recovery is the road you need to head on, because these groups do crush you, they do destroy you, they do send people to the brink mentally, they do stop your thinking processes working properly, and you need to come out, experience love, thaw out, spend some time. It's like culture shock, isn't it? And then coming into this new world, but find warmth, find acceptance, find unconditional love, because these are the things that will help you on your recovery.
2: I mean, it's easier said than done, isn't it? That could be a whole nother podcast episode on that, because it is. It's really challenging in today's world to find good, safe people and to find healthy friendships, but it can be done. Maybe we need to do a podcast on that. I was just speaking with some former members last week about that. How do we make small talk? Where do we go to make friends? How do we reach out? And
1: And it might just start with one friend and then building a circle. Well, thanks everyone for joining us. You can reach out to us actually at our email address. We have info@cultchat.org.nz, and email us if you have a story that you think we would like to hear. Perhaps you've come from a former cult background yourself. We've had a range of people on our show, and we're always appreciative of people willing to share their stories. Perhaps you are an expert, you have an expertise in a particular area and the cultiverse, and we'd love to hear from you. So don't forget, you can also head on to our Facebook page, Cult Chat. We're on YouTube. You can like us, share us, leave a comment, just show us the love. We're grateful for it all. And we're especially grateful to Plains Media, who deem us appropriate enough to have us out across the airwaves of New Zealand. And we hope that we're helping all of you to cult-proof your lives. Join us again for another episode. Bye, everyone.
0: See you later.
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0: a whole lot of activity happening on site at the moment.
1: You mentioned the view. So the view, from my memory from talking to you in the past, I think you have you got a view of Kapiti and then you have a view of looking back?
0: Hemi Matanga, yeah, that's right. So incredible. So that top floor, yeah, we do have island views and even a little bit of sea views from the top floor.
1: Oh, wow.
0: Which is really quite special. And then, yeah, looking back towards Hemi Matanga as well. So a true, you know, mountains to the sea, yeah.
1: So for us, it just looks sort of like it is, you hear lots of noise and there's lots of stuff going on. No problem, though, with regards to pedestrians and people parking, et cetera, because you've still got that great way that you've managed to do it by getting everything coming through the rear of the building. So there's, so we're just sort of getting used to it, I think, is just this building. But from you saying that the progress has, you know, it's really sort of shot up as far as getting closer. We're in May now. When is the end date? Is it still...
0: Still December. So we're still working towards December. But I really, on that, I'd like to thank everybody as well. The businesses have been so understanding with us, using the back car park. We've got a traffic management plan out there that we have to use when we bring these big cranes in, all these concrete booms or any big deliveries in. So they've been really understanding with the disruption in the back car park. But yeah, on a really positive note is that Naylor Love are pushing hard and we're still on track for that December completion. Yeah, and we're going into winter and we can see, you know, a roof coming on in probably 3 weeks' time. We expect to see a roof going on, and then the next phase after that we would like to see it starting to be closed in. Once we're closed in, that's when we can really start to hit hard with the services inside. But in saying that, we are starting to see some of the, you know, sprinklers and ducting going in on site, which, yeah, it's great to see that progress.
1: Is that the way that they planned it, to make sure that it was sort of winter when they can get the roof on and then get inside? It wouldn't really matter about the weather. They could really...
0: Just
1: a bit of luck there?
0: Yeah, a little bit of luck. But also, you know, like Naylor Love, they have tactfully, as we've had to, you know, as challenges have arisen, they have really, you know, they've worked through those. And, yeah, I think they've done really well to just make sure that we just keep moving in the right direction. And, yeah, like full credit to them and all the workers on site. But, yeah, we're really in quite an exciting position to get on the home straight.
1: So the roof isn't on yet, but the second floor is on.
0: Yep, correct.
1: And so next, what have we got? We've got some walls before we can put the roof on, or is that already?
0: Yeah, that's right. So, but what we're doing is, so like behind the scenes, so those walls are actually getting built off site. So they will come pre-framed, like pre-nail framing. They'll get lifted up with a crane, put into place. So yeah, and then the roof on top of that as well. And then the top floor isn't as large as the lower floors, so it is set back a bit. So then there's some work on that first floor roof as well. And then from there, we'll start to see the cladding going on below and the new windows and the brick and everything starting to go on as well. So
1: gee, once that starts happening, then it all gets pretty exciting, doesn't
0: it?
1: Yeah,
0: that's right, yeah.
1: Yeah. And there's a lift in there as well, isn't there?
0: Yep, there is. So we've had the block work going up for the lift shaft as well. So that's all done on level, on ground floor, and starting to work their way up. So, yeah, it's really, really cool.
1: So is there anything new to report on? I noticed there was a sign there, I think it was only up recently, or maybe I just happened to look at it again, with regards to the smell of some particular paint that's going on.
0: Yep, so we've got past that. So that was the intumescent paint, I think. Mm. I came and spoke to you last time about that, and that we were concerned with the, you know, that the smell of the intumescent paint. But again, you know, I think just putting a signage up, getting the messaging out there with the local businesses that that it wasn't dangerous to, you know, to humans, but it was just a little bit smelly.
1: Yeah.
0: So we've got past that. We've got to do the intumescent paint on the top floor, but that won't be anywhere near as bad because we're further
1: away. It's
0: just going
1: to go over the top of everyone.
0: That's right, yeah. So that's great.
1: Okay, great. Mm. Any challenges that have popped up?
0: Like you mentioned before, you know, it is winter. We're realistic with that as well, and we've had a few wet days that the guys have been trying to work through. The weather that hit the Lower North Island a few weeks ago was challenging.
1: Yeah.
0: You know, we're really thankful and grateful that we didn't get hit as hard as what

0: you know, the Wellington City did. And, you know, I guess we're quite lucky there. But, yeah, so that set us back a little bit. But, no, and really, like, the challenge is nothing too much to speak of.
1: That's good, because just talking about the weather, I had been through an incident when I was going through a rebuild of a different building and hoarding just disappeared. Mm. You know, things get whipped off very, very easily.
0: Yeah.
1: That you think were quite secure. So that site was fine.
0: Yeah,
1: nothing,
0: so,
1: no problem with it.
0: Yeah, and again, like I think I've sort of praised Naylor Love quite a bit in this interview, but again, this is something where they come in, their minor or their temporary works, they take very seriously.
1: Yeah.
0: And they've got in-house engineers that all those hoardings that we see are around Mahara Place, the concrete blocks behind them are substantial.
1: Right.
0: That are holding them in place. And they've all been designed by engineer as well. So that really lets me sleep quite easily at night, knowing that when a storm like that comes through, and you're right, we've had some significant storms come through, especially with winds, and to make sure and to have a site that's safe is so important.
1: Yeah. And any impact on the ground? So I know the last time you were in, we were talking about there was a section of the car park that had been dug up.
0: Mm-hmm.
1: And look, I go to that car park all the time to do my shopping. It was fine. Everyone just sort of drives around. I've never seen anyone have a problem with it.
0: Great.
1: Is that all still fine?
0: Yeah, we've done now. So all those services, so we've bought the new water mains into the building, the sprinkler mains into the building, and also a new electrical mains as well. And then so that was within the supermarket car park. And then in the rear of the building, we've had to put a new sewer connection through the car park there as well. And a water feed out there as well.
1: Okay.
0: So, it, you know, like some people I'm sure have noticed those, those disruptions. And we're grateful for, you know, like everybody's patience around those changes. But hopefully that means we have done the majority of the work that's outside of our boundary.
1: Okay.
0: Yeah.
1: So now it's just lifting in the big things.
0: Yeah, that's right, and completing the outside, yeah.
1: Wow. So time frame for completion is still December. That's a good time, actually. Good time to have a party.
0: Oh, yeah, great time to have a party.
1: Yeah.
0: That's for sure.
1: You can't wait?
0: Yeah.
1: I bet.
0: Yeah.
1: I was actually going to ask you a question that would mean that if your answer is no, then I'd be out there with a protest sign. But I've realised you're probably not the right person to ask. But I met someone yesterday who has spent some time in the temporary library.
0: Mm-hmm.
1: She's got four paws.
0: Oh, yeah.
1: Little Safi. Is she still going to be allowed in the new library?
0: Oh, that's a great question.
1: Because if she's not,
0: sure.
1: I'm going to start protesting.
0: Yeah, okay.
1: And I thought, hang on, you're building the building. You're not actually running the library.
0: I do work very closely with the library team, and I have through the whole design and construction phase. But that is a question I haven't asked, as much as I do love dogs. I can guarantee that we haven't allowed for any dog beds. So maybe I need to go back and check that.
1: We need to see if a beanbag can be brought in for Safi.
0: That's right. But in all honesty, I think it would be great to get our library's manager to come in and have a chat with you around Te Ara Whetua and what it's going to be like when we open it, because, you know, my lens is very much project management and getting to the end of this project.
1: Yes.
0: and handing it over to the library's team, who are so excited for this.
1: I bet they are.
0: But I reckon that there's a great interview to be had about how they're going to activate this new library and what it's going to be for the community, because it's much more than the construction project.
1: Yep. Well, that is a really good update, and I'm pleased that we had that little discussion so that we can get someone from the library to actually come in and talk about what they're looking forward to and what the community is going to get out of this fabulous new project that I know it's still only May, we've got a way to go, but it's starting to get to that phase when all of a sudden you're going to start peeling off the outside so we can get a little bit of a look at this building. So great news that it's all happening really well, and thank you very much for this update.
0: Not a problem. Thanks for having me.
1: Come back anytime.

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1: Kia ora tātou. 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
4: Well, a very good morning to you. I don't think it was as cold last night as it was the night before. I'm not sure. Anyway, the fire's been going on at my place. And tonight, maybe might need the fire again for the Kapiti Coast. Tops of 14 degrees today with lows of around about 9 degrees. Southerlies developing, which could be fresh or strong in exposed areas. Generally fine initially, though cloudy with possible isolated showers, especially later today. Yippee-yay-yay. For Horowhenua, 15 degrees is the top with a low of around about 5 degrees. Ooh, that's getting cool. Wellington, 13 and 10 is the kind of options there. Top and bottom, there you go. Some southerlies there, but it seems like it's all going to be all tucked up like a nice little, I don't know. What am I going on about? I think the clouds is what I'm talking about. Keeping everything.

keeping the heat in, shall we say. One of my favourite bands coming up right now, it's The Police and Don't Stand So Close To Me. So if it's, I don't know, it's just one of those COVID songs, isn't it? Good morning.

on Go to Split Ends. I sort of forgot, didn't go, didn't have tickets. But, yeah, my cousin showed off a little bit. She didn't really. But she went and she said it was fantastic. I mean, singing along to it the whole time they would have been, and they probably didn't even need to sing Split Ends. Everyone would have sung all the songs. They just would have done the backings, surely. I mean, what fun. They said it was amazing. They said it was so much fun, but also uber, uber professional, as you can imagine. Anyway, missed out on that. Never mind. Mitch Tambo now with this version of the song, Great Southern Land, which I'm used to, Ice House, or Flowers. They used to be Flowers, but that was years ago. Ice House, I believe, really coined this one. So this is an interesting version. Good morning. You're on Coast Access Radio with Catherine.

0: Welcome into the studio, the sensational Kath Irvine. Hello.
1: Good morning.
0: Don't give me that look. You are. You're fantastic. I'm a bit of a fan, of course. As are a lot of people who listen to the show. And I think one of the reasons why, certainly the podcast world, is because they're nice short little blurbs. It's not like you're having to listen to a whole hour and then working out 25 different things.
1: We're just getting to the point.
0: We're getting to the point and giving you really relevant information. And today we're going to talk about, you've had these questions from listeners, green crops.
1: Yes, for winter.
0: What do we sow? I've started sowing some, willy-nilly, because we have spoken a little bit about it before and I know that I was putting multiple different seeds in, but that's just me and I may be doing it wrong. So can you please, along with other listeners that have asked the question, please tell us what crops to sow?
1: Now, time of year.
0: And yeah. Do we do it again? What do?
1: We keep, ideally, in your little seed stash, you have a collection of seeds which are really good for hot weather and cool weather.
0: Okay.
1: And then you can just go and make your little pick and mix selection, because we're aiming, but you don't have to exactly get there. We're aiming for six different families,
0: okay,
1: in our mix. So if you've got your little stash, you go there, and this time of year you'd be choosing. Broad beans are amazing, and even if you don't like eating them, then that's cool. They do incredible things for soil. Vetch is another thing, calendula, phacelia, oats are amazing because they mop up the nitrogen from the legumes and hang on to it.
0: Oh.
1: It doesn't get washed away, but there is a caveat there. They can become a little bit of a pain in our soils in New Zealand. I don't mind it. The one thing that I will pull out by the roots when I'm tuning the bed over, because they just keep resprouting and clumping out. Something to play with for you as gardeners. And you could be, have I said phacelia? Yeah. So get a nice mix of those kind of wintry crops together and sprinkle them around in your gaps. You can even add in some kale as well. Did I say daikon?
0: No.
1: That's a brilliant.
0: The radish.
1: Yeah, the radish is so good. It's another, opening
0: breaking up the soil,
1: especially if you're on clay.

0: but also on light soils too, to help bring it all together. And it's an amazing, it's another way of storing nutrition and mopping up stuff. So I always love to get one of those taproots in there too. Yeah, and sprinkle them around in any gaps. You don't have to have a massive garden to be doing this. If you've just harvested your kumara, this is a great mix to sprinkle on that bed, and it will straight away get the soil back in action and get all those microbes happening again, because of course they're living on the roots of the plants. That's why we're doing this, and it'll buy you time. It'll protect your soil and keep your fertility moving forward, which is our real goal, because every time soil is bare, it's just going backwards a bit.
1: Okay.
0: So if we can think of constantly keeping it covered, and that will pave, these green crops might be paving the way for next month's brassicas that you're planting out.
1: So you're planting in amongst them?
0: That's it. Making your little pockets, putting in a handful of compost and then putting your seedling in. Or you might even, maybe you're lucky enough to be going away on a winter break and you might just want to pop this on the garden to leave it over winter to make sure that it's covered. That's another brilliant solution. Maybe you don't even know what you're going to do with the bed, but whatever, just cover it. Yeah, yeah.
1: Because we've got things that are dying off now, things like your dahlias and, like you said, the kumara, and other things that are, you know, leaves are falling off now, and plants are starting to curl up their little toes and going, no, that's it.
0: All our summery
1: tomatoes
0: and autumn plants are all finishing.
1: Yeah.
0: And you can, to keep that lovely continuity of cover, the fun bit is when you start sowing your living mulch at the base of your crops as they're going into finishing.
1: Oh.
0: And so as they're finishing, then you can see you're really keeping that cover going.
1: And so if you've got, say, for example, big tomato plant, like mine went nuts this year, then I would sort of just crawl in underneath, because they're still, actually mine are still ripening. I've still got berries on my tomato plants.
0: Yes.
1: Would I then crawl in under the ground and sprinkle through some of my winter crop?
0: Is this a cocktail tomato that's just got limbs absolutely everywhere?
1: Yeah.
0: Yeah.
1: Yeah, look, a cherry tomato that went a bit crazy. Yeah. Actually about six of them.
0: Yeah, they always do.
1: Okay.
0: I mean, depending on your climate, if you're going to get another month of fruit out, and if it's completely covering the ground,
1: yeah,
0: you're just going to have to use your eyes on that one and see. Sometimes you can sprinkle the green crops literally around. Otherwise, I recommend, can you do a bit of a cleanup? Are there some of those limbs that you can just trim off a little bit and pull out just to make a little bit more space? It's a kind of dance that you do as a gardener between the productivity that's going on and wanting to maximise that best food, and getting ready for what's coming next and keeping your soil full of biology.
1: So it's still, you have to think about, okay, these winter crops still need light. So if there's no light, if everything's covered by your current plants, well, you just leave that.
0: Yeah, that's right. Unless you can, you might choose to make some space.
1: Yeah.
0: Maybe. But if it's still green and vibrant, then yeah, absolutely, just leave it. Maybe go around the outside, or just wait a little while longer. Those winter green crops will handle it.
1: Yeah, okay.
0: Later on.
1: And so plants that are, say, looking a little bit bedraggled and you want to clear away a bit of space, because they're going a little bit brown but they're everywhere, so we chop that. We're not pulling things out. We're just chopping.
0: Absolutely. So
1: chop and drop, or chop and chuck it in the compost?
0: Either or, that depends what you need.
1: Okay.
0: Yeah. So and if you're going to be sowing a living mulch, which is the ultimate.
1: Okay.
0: But let's not be swayed by that. Mulch is second best and mulch is still awesome. So things like, courgettes and cucumbers and tomatoes, for example, that are finishing up but are still producing, even if they're just popping out little bits and pieces here and there, it's still really high value food.
1: Yeah.
0: And in regards to a courgette plant, you could get loads of foliage off it. Wear long sleeves though, they make you so itchy, scratchy. And trim off all that old foliage and mix it with a whole lot of other compostables and get it in the compost bin. Don't be worried about any moulds and things like that, you know. Have we spoken about
1: that? Yeah, we did way back.
0: It stretches out the bowl.

0: biology in your compost, because in order to break it down, new biology has to come.
1: Yeah.
0: And so it actually improves what you've got going on and makes your garden, and then you put that on your garden, and that then improves the strength of your garden as a whole to be able to cope with disease a lot better. So clean up as much of the aged leaves and foliage as you can while leaving the production happening, and then you'll suddenly go, especially in regards to the zucchini plant, eh? It's just like, whoa, now I've got heaps of space.
1: Yeah, yeah. Exactly. Yeah.
0: Yeah. Yeah.
1: Oh, great.
0: Yeah.
1: So there's a couple of things you can do. Plant it now and plant stuff in with it, or you can leave it all there and wait for spring.
0: Yes, the mixed green crop. Yes, absolutely. You could just leave it to go full circle.
1: And then you mentioned the living mulch. So people get a bit confused between our green crops for winter and our living mulch. It's like, but it's all living. So what do you mean, Kath Irvine?
0: What I mean is, this is a brilliant thing to clear up. Living mulches are quite simply plants covering the ground. That's all they are. And they are made up using crops, green crops, flowers, herbs, any plant can be in that mix. That's a living mulch. A green crop, as we've just alluded to, is part of a living mulch. And a green crop is a crop that we grow and then we return all of it back into the soil. Sometimes people call them green manures, and in a way that almost gives a better visual, because it makes you realise, oh yeah, I'm using these plants as a nourishment. Because when we grow a crop, so with our tomatoes, every tomato we take away, there's just a little bit of a deficit there, because that doesn't, the soil and the plant has grown all of that and put everything into growing all of that, and then we're taking some of it away. But in a green crop, we're returning it all either back on the ground or via our compost heap. So,
1: and I guess that's a really good way of thinking about it. And also when you were talking, the living mulch that I'm currently waiting to die off is those tomatoes and the flowers that are just dying off. So I naturally have the living mulch happening.
0: Absolutely. Living mulch is a lawn is living mulch.
1: Yeah. Yeah.
0: You know? Usually a monocrop living mulch, so that's the main weakness on a lawn, of course.
1: Yeah.
0: We want more families in there, so don't be weeding out the dandelions and the plantains. They're part of the healthy family going on. But, yeah, any plant cover is a living mulch.
1: There you go. Mm. No bare soil. We don't want bare soil.
0: Mm-hmm.
1: Mm-mm. Kath Irvine, I think that's a good amount for people to digest with regards to green crops for winter and living mulch. Thank you very much for that. Cool. Of course, as usual, amazing info.

0: 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Now for today's weather forecast.
1: Well, weather for today, tops of around about 14 degrees on the Kapiti Coast with a low of 9. 15 degrees is the top for Horowhenua, that's nice. 5 is the low, not so nice. Oh, that feels a bit chilly. Moderate to strong southerlies in Horowhenua, mainly fine day but cloudy, and will increase with southerlies developing in the morning. That might be around about now, actually. And for the Kapiti Coast, some southerlies developing, which could be fresh.

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1: Murder at Checkmate Manor is on stage at the Kapiti Playhouse in Paraparaumu until May the 16th, running from 7:30pm through till 10pm. 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

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The Waikanae Music Society presents the Masterpiece Concert on Sunday, May the 17th at 2:30pm at the Waikanae Memorial Hall. Pianist Michael Houston will perform works by J.S. Bach, Beethoven, Ravel and more in a concert celebrating music that defines time. Tickets are available at Waikanae New World, Moby Dickens in Parapara Umu Beach, or online through the Waikanae Music Society websites, or you can get yours at the door. Think Tech Carpeting takes place on Wednesday, May 20th from 9am till 2:30 at Tiro Kuraki Carpeting. This event brings together business leaders, founders, investors, professionals and emerging talents for a day that's focused on technology and innovation. Topics include AI, infrastructure, game development, agri-tech and aerospace too, as well as workshops covering Canva tools and the impact of AI on recruitment and the job market. Tickets are $15 and you can get yours now from Eventfinder. The Kapiti Wellbeing Fair is on Sunday, May the 24th from 10am till 3pm at St. Peter's Village Hall in Paikākariki. The fair features more than 20 stalls and a range of free talks on wellness along with food and drink available during the day. Entry is free and all are welcome, and you can find out more information including stall holders and talk times at kapitiwellbeingfair.nz. The Natural World Exhibition is now on at Kapiti Gallery in Raumati Beach through until June the 7th. Presented by the Kapiti Arts and Crafts Society, the exhibition features work from the Society's spinners, knitters, weavers, felters and fibre artists. The gallery is open Thursday to Sunday, 10am till 3pm, including King's Birthday, with free entry. Hoop Club Kapiti's junior basketball coaching program continues through until Sunday, June the 28th at the Parapara Umu College Community Sports Hall on Mason Garb Road. The program caters for players aged from 5 through to 17 and new players are welcome. For more information on session times for each age group, you can email contact at hoopclubkapiti.nz. The Old Courthouse Gallery in Ōtaki is open Thursday to Sunday, 10am till 4pm on Main Road. The gallery showcases the work of 10 local artists, featuring paintings, woodwork, knitting, sewing, pottery and handmade gift cards. That was the Community Notice Board on Coast Access Radio. 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

lovely song there from Eric Clapton. And we had a busy morning, have we not? Yes, we have. And I wanted to let you know if you missed anything. So we had Mike from the KCDC Council with regards to the new library that is, well, it's looking good there. I mean, actually, I'm saying that because I've listened to him and he's saying it's looking good. For us, we're just saying hoarding still, but it's good progress. But if you missed the interview this morning, you can always go to the morning show on our website, or you can look it up on Apple and you can just check out some of the interviews that you may have missed. So that should be up there a little bit later on today when Zane does his magic with his magical fingers and puts all the podcasts up. So that'll be happening a little bit later, as will the Simply Gardening show that we spoke about green crops today and the difference between a green crop and a living crop as well. So, I mean, anyway, go back and listen to it. It's cool. Kath's amazing. She's so generous with her time and her information. So check it out. We're getting a good amount of listeners too and really good questions coming in. So I really appreciate those questions from people as well. I've got one of my another fave today for you is Blondie. Love this.

forgot to mention Purupuru Umu Library today. Tamariki time is today at Purupuru Library. Well, you better get your skates on, but if you not, don't rush. Between 10:30 and 11 today at the Purupuru Umu Library is the Tamariki time. It's Tuesdays, by the way. Tuesdays, if you are in Waikanae, but for today, it is in Purupuru Umu, and it's singing stories, rhymes, music, fun. It's aimed at the Tamariki between around about 2 and 4 and their family. And that's, we always know it's happening here because we can hear them and they're just, when they're leaving, and they're just so delighted. Actually, we hear them on the way in and we hear them on the way out. They're fantastic. Anyway, so that's it from me for today. But head into your local library, support them. They do a great job and I can't wait for this new library. Anyway, I've got to wait until December. Anywho, this is The Black Seed.

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4: Murder at Checkmate Manor is on stage at the Kapiti Playhouse in Paraparaumu until May the 16th, running from 7:30pm through till 10pm. This hilarious play within a play follows the Farndale Avenue Housing Estate Townswoman's Guild Dramatic Society as they attempt to stage an ambitious murder mystery with chaos unfolding at every turn. 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The Waikanae Music Society presents the Masterpiece Concert on Sunday, May the 17th at 2:30pm at the Waikanae Memorial Hall. Pianist Michael Houston will

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Bach, Beethoven, Ravel, and more in a concert celebrating music that defines time. 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Think Tech Carpeting takes place on Wednesday, May 20th from 9am till 2:30 at Tito Kuraki Carpeting. This event brings together business leaders, founders, investors, professionals and emerging talents for a day that's focused on technology and innovation. Topics include AI, infrastructure, game development, agri-tech and aerospace too, as well as workshops covering Canva tools and the impact of AI on recruitment and the job market. Tickets are $15 and you can get yours now from Eventfinder. The Kapiti Wellbeing Fair is on Sunday, May the 24th from 10am till 3pm at St. Peter's Village Hall in Paikākariki. The fair features more than 20 stalls and a range of free talks on wellness along with food and drink available during the day. Entry is free and all are welcome, and you can find out more information including stall holders and talk times at kapitiwellbeingfair.nz. The Natural World Exhibition is now on at Kapiti Gallery in Raumati Beach through until June the 7th. Presented by the Kapiti Arts and Crafts Society, the exhibition features work from the Society's spinners, knitters, weavers, felters and fibre artists. The gallery is open Thursday to Sunday, 10am till 3pm, including King's Birthday, with free entry. Hope Club Kapiti's junior basketball coaching program continues through until Sunday, June the 28th at the Parapara Omu College Community Sports Hall on Mason Garb Road. The program caters for players aged from 5 through to 17, and new players are welcome. For more information on session times for each age group, you can email contact at hoopclubkapiti.nz. The Old Courthouse Gallery in Ōtaki is open Thursday to Sunday, 10am till 4pm on Main Road. The gallery showcases the work of 10 local artists, featuring paintings, woodwork, knitting, sewing, pottery and handmade gift cards. That was the Community Notice Board on Coast Access Radio. 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

0: report that their lives have improved dramatically since they became sober. The 12-step program of recovery, which is discussed at meetings and which is outlined in the Alcoholics Anonymous Big Book, is how we get sober and maintain our sobriety one day at a time. This program has a proven track record of helping otherwise hopeless alcoholics to achieve long-term sobriety and recovery. It has taught us how to enjoy life sober. Okay, so for anyone who's just joined us, you're listening to the Alcoholics Anonymous radio show on Plains Media. We're just about to interview an AA member who's going to share their experience with alcoholism. So let's meet our guest, Chris. Welcome. It is great to have you on the show.
1: Hi, Chris. Yeah, thanks very much for that. It's great to be here.
0: Chris, let's start by, you mind sharing how old you are and how long have you been sober?
1: Yeah, I'm 77 years of age and I have been sober for 33 years.
0: Wow, that is a massive period of time. Congratulations. A lot to talk about around that, I guess, Chris. But first of all, a bit more about you. Are you married?
1: Yep, I'm married. We've just celebrated our 57th wedding anniversary and we have three adult sons between 50 and 55 years of age, and we have seven granddaughters and we have a great-grandchild on the way due next March, so things are quite exciting.
0: Fantastic. It's a big family, a lot of little granddaughters there to look after.
1: Yeah, all granddaughters, no grandsons.
0: Brilliant. And 57 years of marriage, that is huge.
1: Yeah, that is very much related to me getting sober. It wouldn't have happened without my sobriety.
0: Oh, great stuff. Well, look, I'm looking forward to hearing about that. First of all, let's go way, way back, though, like before sobriety was even a twinkle in the eye. Chris, tell us a bit about your childhood. What was life like growing up?
1: Yep, I grew up in Linwood Ave in Christchurch, and what I would consider to be a pretty normal working class family. It was just a very small, modest home, only two bedrooms. Mm-hmm. There was me and my older brother, 3 years older than me, and mum and dad. Dad was a grocer. Mum worked part-time as a shorthand typist at the Public Service Association. And I have got happy memories. Lived there basically from about 18 months of age up to roughly 10. And then quite life-changing, as it turned out. At roughly 10 years of age, the family moved out to a little township in North Canterbury called Cust.
0: Okay.
1: And Dad took over the store there, which was owned at that stage by Rattray and Son. They ultimately bought the business. Going from the city, attending Linwood Ave Primary School to a country school, Cust School, quite different. Mm. But I love my time in the country, and that has carried on with our life. We've spent time out there again as young adults and as older adults, but which I can go into because it's part of my story.
0: Okay. Through that, sounds like, a good childhood. Can you remember the first time you had a drink?
1: Yeah, quite clearly. What you tend to do in a country town is, and it was when I was, to answer your question, I was 14, I was a few months off being 15, and I worked for the local transport company, and during summer, I was at 14, I was driving big Bedford trucks around the paddock collecting hay and stuff, and come Christmas time, even though you're 14, you're working with the men and you get treated like a man. And I can remember there were pre-Christmas drinks, and that's the first time I can remember drinking to the stage that I was, best described as a bit tiddly at that stage. Mm. So that was my first memory of drinking.
0: Mm. Okay, and so drinking was something that obviously started to come on more. How did and obviously it was enjoyable at that stage and nothing really going wrong. What did it look and feel like for you?
1: I loved it. During that sort of early stage of 14, 15, 16, there weren't too many problems, but fair to say, I left high school at 16 years of age and I started working at the National Bank in Christchurch. And moved from Cust to town. I boarded. And that is sort of when the problem started to emerge. And what I'm talking about primarily is motor accidents. Mm. And through that period of 17, 18, I had three

0: quite significant motor accidents, all with alcohol involved. The first one involved the other guy was drunk and I was sober, but the other two, I was drunk. And when I look back on that, now that's not normal.
1: Mm.
0: So that was the first tangible sort of stuff that happened to me that made me realise, you know, but then I was having a good time. You know, I wasn't the slightest bit interested and I didn't correlate that my drinking and the motor accidents what caused the motor accident was primarily my state of intoxication.
1: Understood. So as time went on for you, what sort of consequences or difficulties did start to manifest themselves that were related to drinking?
0: I need to mention some of the significant things that happened in my life. And around about, we got married, we were 20 when we got married, and we'd been courting we've been together since we were 14, 15, and my wife happened to be the girl next door. And we did, you know, the drinking through that and the partying, other than the motor accidents, was primarily, all being a good time.
1: Mm.
0: But in 1969, my wife's father, Ron, died. And then 3 weeks later, my mum died. He was 69 and mum was only 49, which resulted in us leaving, me having to leave the bank and moving out to Cust. Mm. Into a little cottage that was within a couple hundred metres of the pub, which was very convenient for me, not so convenient for my wife. Mm. And then after that, we moved out into the country. So we're living in an old, beautiful old homestead out in the middle of nowhere. And at that stage, the other thing I need to mention is Glenys was 5 months pregnant with our first child. Mm-hmm. So things, you know, were quite tough one way or another. And I was drinking, you know, I was working really hard for Dad in the store, and I was, you know, particularly for weekends, Fridays, and sometimes on Saturdays, I'd be I spent a lot of time in the pub when I most likely shouldn't have. So that was having a negative effect on Glenys. Mm. The drinking was a problem, but I was having a good time. We stayed out there for just nearly 3 years, and then I had a bit of a bust up with Dad, which was around, in fact, it was more around his drinking than my drinking. Back to town, worked for the NZED as a pay clerk for a short period of time, and then the other significant thing in 73, I joined the police.
1: Mm-hmm.
0: And that was a really interesting experience in lots of ways because there was quite a significant drinking culture in the police. And I think in about 75 we had our youngest boy. There was lots and lots of drinking, but not too many. I was sort of getting away with it, if you know what I mean.
1: Mm.
0: Running very close to the cutter.
1: Mm-hmm.
0: The culture was, a lot of drinking. Work hard, play hard. That was the ethos in the police at the time.
1: Yeah. So how did it really start to grow and build for you? What was building up to this becoming obviously a serious problem for you?
0: Yeah, well, I think what I need to say is that I was primarily a binge drinker. I was a daily drinker when I was on holiday, but other than that, I wasn't. And just to make it really, really clear, my only problem was that once I started drinking, I couldn't stop.
1: Mm.
0: And I could never, ever get enough. And I could literally drink all night. I could drink from late afternoon one day to the next morning. And I didn't seem to, you know, people talk about blackout drinking. I can't really remember blackout drinking because sadly, I can remember a lot of the bad stuff that did happen. And some of which I'd rather forget.
1: So it built for you to a point of, crisis over time. What did that look like, Chris?
0: Absolutely. By this stage, I had become completely unreliable. There used to be frequent arguments when my wife wanted to know what time I was coming home, and I would never ever come home when I said I was going to come home.
1: Mm.
0: I could be was frequently out to the early hours of the morning, and then getting home, I carried on drinking and have what I called one-man parties with stereos roaring, you know, ignoring the interests of my wife and my children. And when I look back on it, it's quite disgraceful behaviour, and thank God it hasn't happened in sobriety. But what sort of got me through the doors of AA, and I, very quickly I had three guys.

0: This, the first go was a one-off, and then it was around about a year later, I come back and I did 2 months. I got thirsty and I went out and drank for another six months, and then the last time I come in was on the 5th of October 1992, and I've been there ever since. But the what got me across the line into AA was basically guilt and shame, and I'd become a person that I didn't like anymore. And I think one of the defining moments, my wife was never an Al-Anon person, but she did ring Al-Anon near the end of my drinking and they advised her to leave me alone. So instead of her having an argument with me in the early hours and getting me, you know, very disgruntledly to bed, she just left me alone, which resulted in me still sitting at the table at 8 o'clock, 9 o'clock in the morning drinking, and my kids would get up to go to work and school, and my wife was working. And I'd still be at the sitting at the table drinking with a, you know, a blue nose and a red face, and just disgusting behaviour that I couldn't live with anymore. So that was the type of thing that happened that got me to my rock bottom.
1: Right. Okay. And so you're into AA. First impressions, what was your first, well, what was the first meeting like that, I guess, from where your sobriety has carried on?
0: Okay. The very, very first meeting I went to, the bad stuff happened on the Friday night when I'd been drinking all day, and I fell down a flight of stairs and badly sprained an ankle and just about bloody concussed myself on the wall at the bottom. So that was on the Friday night. I got to AA on the Monday night, and I was feeling a bit better, and I lasted only 8 days and I was drinking again. And it was another year, more bad stuff happened, and once again I got into AA. And I liked it, I enjoyed it, I thought it was doing stuff for me, but I wasn't ready. And if you're an alcoholic, immersed in the disease of alcoholism, you have to be absolutely 1,000% certain that you want recovery. And it was the third time that I come in that's where my headspace was. I had what I still think to this day was a spiritual experience. In the early hours of the morning, I was burning up. My head was going nuts. And I had a moment of clarity in which, Chris, that's it. No more drinking. And I went to AA in Peterborough Street, the old where the old Teachers College used to be, on the 5th of October, and I haven't drunk since.
1: Yep. Hey, look, because you mentioned it, Chris, it's probably a good time to bring it in. There's a bit of a mystery to people outside of AA around what sort of a program it is. And look, very to be clear, it's a spiritual program, not a religious program. What does spirituality look like to you?
0: Yeah, it is a spiritual program. Some people used to talk about it having a spiritual aspect. It hasn't. It is a spiritual program. And spirituality to me is very, very much different than religion. And part of the AA program is that we do believe in a higher power. Mm-hmm. And one of the things I love about the program is that higher power can be anything that we want it to be. It can be a religious God that we've had. I mean, I did have a church upbringing, and I still think that my higher power is most likely very close to being a religious God. I don't go to church. I consider my AA meeting on a Sunday morning, I consider to be my church. Yeah, where I get my spiritual nourishment, basically. And spirituality is very, very difficult to actually define. It's very much a personal thing. But I do. And part of my journey of recovery is that I pray every morning to my higher power and ask to be kept clean and sober for the next 24 hours and thank my higher power for keeping me clean and sober for the last 24 hours. And I've been doing that for 33 years. And I'm sober, so I think it works.
1: Yeah, absolutely. And so what do you do on a daily basis to stay sober? Well, how have you maintained all of that sobriety for all that time?
0: What I'd say from the outset is that sobriety is the most important thing in my life. I never, ever want to forget that I'm an alcoholic. Hence, every morning I do hand my life over to my higher power and ask to be kept clean and sober. And also, I have books that I read, Daily Reflections, 24-hour book, and As Bill Sees It, all of which remind me on a daily basis that I am an alcoholic. And what I do know in my journey of recovery is that alcoholism is here forever. Mm. It's for the rest of your life. It doesn't go away. But

0: all we need to do is basically stay sober on a daily basis.
1: And hence that practice and reminding, as you said, is really around the fact of not being complacent or you know, letting it sneak up again.
0: Yeah, and giving back. I think giving back is huge. Service is a big part of our recovery. And just as an example, I'm here doing this today. I'm going to be at my regular AA meeting tomorrow morning, and then on Monday evening, I'm going to be at a detox. Speaking to people who are in detox about my journey of recovery. So it is very much a case of, to keep it, you've got to give it away. And I am absolutely passionate about my journey of recovery. And I think while I'm on a bit of a roll, I think the one thing I do want to say is that early in recovery, I thought that was the end of the good times, end of the fun. I can tell you overwhelmingly that the fun and the good times in recovery have just been overwhelmingly, and they're real. What you get out of the bottle is artificial, and there's a price to pay the next day when you've got that thumping head and the hangover. What you get from little grandchildren, little granddaughters with sparkling eyes is the joy you get out of that is real, and it stays with you. And the joy of nature, you know, beautiful days and, being in wherever.
1: And just not waking up feeling a sense of dread, guilt, shame, wondering what happened. Yeah, I totally agree, Chris. I wouldn't change, I wouldn't trade my sober life for my drinking life ever. And look, you talked about service, about and kind of extending from that. There's the concept of sponsorship inside of AA, or sort of mentoring and helping another. And look, you are my sponsor. I'm your sponsee. For people who are maybe not familiar with it, what does that look like for you and how does it work?
0: Sponsorship is very, very important. And for those that have no knowledge or experience of the Fellowship of Alcoholics Anonymous, it can be described as mentoring, but it's basically where, an experienced member who's got a number of years up in recovery takes a new person in recovery under their wing, and they support them and they help them, and they're there as a sounding board for any problems, and also they help them through the 12 steps of alcoholism. And I've always had a sponsor. My first two sponsors have both sadly passed away, and my current sponsor I've had for over a decade, and I've never been without a sponsor. And through all my recovery, I've had sponsees. It's challenging. It is challenging because of the nature of the disease.
1: Yep, absolutely. Look, so much else. But tell me, I know you just said before about how good life is, but what do you feel are some of the major differences between, now being sober compared to when you were drinking? What are the big changes for you?
0: I think the first most obvious one is that when I was immersed in my alcoholism, I was totally and completely and utterly unreliable. I would never, ever be where I was supposed to be, when I was supposed to be. I would never, ever come home. And in recovery, I've been Mr. Reliable. If I say I'm going to do something, I'm going to do it. If I'm going to be somewhere at such time, I'm there. If I'm going to come home at such time. But, We have just done some amazing, amazing stuff, and I retired young, 55, and we got a big caravan, and we spent 3 years touring all over New Zealand, and I went to AA all over New Zealand. We've got a son who lives in Alicante, Spain. We went over for his wedding. We've been over there another 4 or 5 times. All stuff that, is so easy in recovery. And, my wife will go anywhere with me now. She'll do anything with me because I'm reliable. And, I can't say enough about how good the journey of recovery is.
1: Wonderful. Chris, last question. If there's someone listening and maybe they are struggling with their drinking or think they might have a problem, what advice would you give them?
0: There's a bit of an old adage in AA that if you're not sure, just go and drink some more until you are sure, which doesn't sound very clever advice at all. But you will know when the consequences of your drinking have become such. And I mean, classic examples are drink driving convictions, but you don't need to get convicted. There's a lot of recidivist drink drivers who never actually get caught as such. But I think for me,

0: most likely more about emotions and feelings. Mm. And for me, as I said earlier, it was guilt and shame. And if your drinking is resulting you behaving in ways that you wouldn't otherwise behave, in ways that you end up feeling very guilty and shameful about, and you wake up in the morning and you think, what the hell did I do that for last night? Mm. That's when I think you need to be start thinking about your drinking. And it costs nothing to poke your nose in an AA meeting, and you'll always be welcomed. You'll always be welcome. Our doors are wide open. It doesn't matter race, ethnicity, gender. Our doors are open for everybody of every walk of life.
1: Wonderful. Chris, thank you so much for coming on the show and sharing your story with us. It's been great.
0: Thank you.
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